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2: From WWNO in New Orleans and WRKF in Baton Rouge, you're listening to Louisiana Considered. I'm Sarah Hennigan. On the show today, it's Pride Month. We zoom in on the celebration of LGBTQ plus rights with a look back on a famous New Orleans drag king who played a vital role in the Stonewall Riot. And we get a sneak peek of the Summer Lyric Theater at Tulane's first show of the season, Chicago. But first, the driverless car company Waymo announced plans to explore in New Orleans last year. But so far, all of the cars have human drivers, so they aren't currently autonomous. So why are these driverless cars not yet driverless, and when might that process start? For more, we're joined by the Times-Picayune, The Advocate's Blake Patterson. Thanks for being here.
3: Thanks for having me.
2: So, Blake, let's start at the beginning. When did Waymo cars first arrive in New Orleans, and do we know roughly how many of them are here?
3: Yeah, this was rolled out last year in advance of the Super Bowl, sort of an announcement that Waymo was going to start testing in New Orleans with vehicles with drivers behind the wheel. They have been in a testing phase with these vehicles. You may have seen them around town. They have all these sensors and cameras on them. They're basically gathering data on the sort of road conditions. So there are around a dozen of these vehicles currently in New Orleans, according to city officials.
2: And who's driving them?
3: The companies call them specialists, so there are humans behind the wheel at this point. What city officials say is they've been told that Waymo's plans is by the end of this year to begin doing driverless testing, not yet picking up passengers, but testing out the vehicles, seeing how they navigate New Orleans streets on their own.
2: Sure. What do you think has been the holdup in getting these cars to be driverless cars?
3: The city council's top lawyer this week at a transportation committee meeting kind of laid out a loose timeline on when these vehicles might be available for the public riders to take them. Right now, as far as we know from the company, is that they're still in the testing phase with the drivers. Waymo hasn't said much else beyond the fact that they're still testing. What the city council is expected to do, or is mulling right now, is their own city-level regulations of the technology, with a primary focus on making sure that they are safe for both the people who take them and for other drivers and pedestrians and bicyclists. It sounds like the plan at the moment, the city council plans to take, is to introduce some sort of ordinance later this year that would require these sort of driverless autonomous vehicle company to get a sort of license from the city. And it sounds like based on that timeline, that infrastructure for permitting won't be in place before the end of the year. So the earliest it sounds like that these vehicles will be available to folks in New Orleans is 2027. But of course that could be, you know, later as well. It's still a loose timeline, as the council officials.
2: So what are some of the main concerns of these cars the council is hoping to address, and how are other states already regulating this technology?
3: Of course, public safety, as I mentioned, you know, making sure that it's safe for other drivers and pedestrians and bicyclists. New Orleans has notoriously rocky streets with potholes, and there's lots of road construction happening right now. And so there were questions from council members about, you know, how would this technology deal with the detours that we all experience in New Orleans on a daily basis that seem to pop up out of nowhere. And then they want to make sure that in instances where, you know, public safety personnel, EMS or police or fire would have to interact with these vehicles, that there's protocols in place to make sure that there's a way to maybe stop the car from entering an area where it shouldn't go because of maybe a crime scene or something. And then also, you know, just making sure that there's a sort of parity in the kinds of fees that are placed on taxis and Lyft drivers as well as these vehicles.
2: I mean, you mentioned that the streets in New Orleans are notoriously bad. Why do you think Waymo has planned this expansion in a place like New Orleans?
3: Yeah, my colleague here at the Times-Picayune, Rich Collins, wrote about this last year. This was a really concerted effort by the state.

0: state economic development officials to convince Waymo to move up its timeline on expanding into a place like New Orleans. And it seemed like that pitch worked. Right now, a lot of their testing is to really figure out road conditions. And a council official this week said part of that includes a detailed map of essentially all the city's potholes so that these, you know, so that these vehicles can, as you mentioned, you're able to do as a seasoned driver in the city, sort of avoid the potholes that these vehicles can as well.
1: Well, so what should we expect to see in the coming months and years?
0: Yeah, I think the next thing is that there will be this discussion about how it's regulated, and that will be a public process, of course, that will go before the council and the public will be able to weigh in. The council's top lawyer said that their expectation is to introduce a draft ordinance in the third quarter of this year. And so that will give the public the opportunity to weigh in on this and, you know, whether they want to see these vehicles in the city, and if so, how they want to see them regulated.
1: Blake Patterson, reporter for the Times-Picayune, The Advocate, thanks so much for your reporting and thanks for being here.
0: Thank you so much.
1: June is Pride Month, a time to reflect on the ongoing fight for equality and honor the trailblazers who helped spark that movement. One of those figures is Stormy DeLavery, the New Orleans-born activist and drag king performer, often credited with playing a pivotal role in the events that led to the Stonewall Uprising. Joining us today is Kyle DeVries, board president of the New Orleans Pride Center, a community hub dedicated to creating a safe, inclusive space where LGBTQ plus individuals can thrive and celebrate their authentic selves. Happy Pride, Kyle, and thanks for being here.
2: Happy Pride, Sarah. Thank you for having me.
1: So New Orleans has a very rich LGBTQ plus history, and today we want to zoom in on one particular person, Storm DeLavery. Who was she, and what can you tell us about her childhood in New Orleans and her introduction to drag?
2: Yeah, so Stormy DeLavery was born here in New Orleans, we think 1923, but we actually don't know because Stormy doesn't have a birth certificate as a mixed race child. She was born to a black woman who was a maid who worked for a wealthy white man. She was here in New Orleans only for about 7 years as a kid. She was taken in as a foster kid and actually moved to Alliance, Nebraska when she was seven and had, you know, life there is going through school and high school, but then left immediately after getting out of high school. Stormy makes her way down to Florida, to Miami, Florida, where she meets Doc Brenner. She meets the founders of the Jewelbox Review while they have their spot in Miami. And Jewelbox Review is basically one of the earliest integrated performing theater troupes in the country, right? Not just for drag, but in terms of the entire country, one of the first racially integrated troupes. And they were a drag performance troupe. But then once they start traveling around, she becomes the man of the Jewelbox Review. So it's her in male drag with 25 other men in female drag.
1: Right.
2: And at the time it was illegal to be somebody who wore the other gender's clothing. Right. You couldn't be a crossdresser. You couldn't be what we would call transgender. That was all illegal. But if you were doing it as a clearly stated entertainment piece, as clearly stated performance, then you kind of circumnavigate that law. Stormy both sang for it and was the one male drag impersonator, but then also was the MC of the show, which is a role she kind of held throughout, where she was very much, a little bit of the ringleader.
1: Yeah. Wow. And I was reading that the articles of, like, there was the rule, it was the three article of clothing rule where if she had more of the opposite gender's clothing, that would put her in a position to be harassed by the police or arrested. And then I saw that she even said, you know, when she was wearing women's clothing, they thought she was a drag queen. She was in drag.
2: Yeah. And I think that especially later in her life, Stormy was passing more as a man than anything else. And so, you know, she could be out there in full male drag and nobody would be harassing her because she just looked like a man.
1: And we know that she played a role at Stonewall. Walk us through that story and her involvement. Why is it so significant?
2: You know, there's a lot of different stories about how that riot, the Stonewall riot, got started. We know that police were harassing people at the Stonewall Inn like they did all the time. And we also know people were maybe a little bit more upset than usual. Judy Garland had recently passed, which was hugely impactful on the LGBTQ community. So the police were going in and busting heads at Stonewall Inn once again. And this riot erupts. And so there's rumors about a punch being thrown that kind of kicked things off. There was somebody who was resisting the police. There's rumors about a brick being thrown. I mean, it's very possible that both of these stories are true.
3: Sure.
2: What we do with Stormy and what she shared later is that she did get there like as the riot was getting going, as things were getting fevered, and got basically a police man immediately attacked her and hit her in the eye, and she like immediately spun around and popped him and just knocked him out.
3: Wow.
2: And so she was at least one of the major punches thrown. And a lot of other people did say that that was one of the punches that helped get things kind of kicked into high gear in resistance to the police that night. And so interestingly enough, after Stonewall, after the protests, she had a really long activist career supporting the community in Chelsea, in New York City. And she was kind of like the mama bear of the clubs. Like she was, you know, ostensibly acting as a bouncer, but I think she put it as like she saw herself as the babysitter for all the children, both the boys and the girls of the community. So she really held on to that role as a guardian and protector for the community throughout the rest of her life.
3: That's incredible. Shifting gears, for listeners who may not be familiar with the New Orleans Pride Center, can you tell us about the organization's mission and the role that it plays in supporting LGBTQ plus community in both New Orleans and the broader Gulf South?
2: Absolutely. Yeah, so a group of us came together to found the New Orleans Pride Center about 3 years ago after the last LGBT community center folded and closed its doors. We came together to try to save that and just found that we had to start with a new nonprofit from scratch. And we have a bunch of different programs, and like our main programs when we got together, we decided youth and mental health were our priorities just because those felt like urgent needs. There's been a lot of anti-LGBTQ legislation that has passed in Louisiana in the last couple of years that is specifically targeted at youth. And we started the two youth programs. We have a virtual one that's open to youth on Thursdays afternoon. And then we have an in-person drop-in every Saturday afternoon. And then we also help do some programs with the library every month. We just actually also we're just a partner for the Youth Pride Prom. And so we just had that about a week ago, and it was just magical, like about 100 youth living their best lives, just living their fabulous selves. And, just, it's really wonderful when you can see, especially the kids, like feeling that kind of safety to just live their lives the best way they can.
3: Wow. What a great resource you're providing for the community. Now, this sort of touches on what you just spoke about this year. Many Pride celebrations are taking place amid ongoing debates over LGBTQ plus rights. What concerns are you hearing from community members, and how is the Pride Center helping people navigate those challenges?
2: I think the biggest concerns that we're hearing from community members right now are around safety. There's a feeling of more vitriol and hatred being directed at the community, especially during Pride Month right now. And so there's a fear of getting targeted by counter protesters and maybe even hate crimes during this month. And unfortunately, we have seen that in other places where during Pride Month, there's actually more attacks against our community. And so one of the ways that we're working is just helping bring the different communities together. And we work with some organizations to look at like what are the best safety protocols and all of that. But you know, one of our real goals is to bring the different organizations that are at work together and try to facilitate some of that conversation. And so that's one of the ways we've been trying to help out along the way.
3: You know, for our listeners who want to celebrate Pride and to, you know, honor Stormy's legacy, what advice do you have for them?
2: I think there's real power in us being together in community. And so I think the main piece of advice I have is just show up.
3: Yeah.
2: Show up with your full self, and you're going to meet other people who are going to celebrate that. You're going to make some new friends, and those friends and those relationships are what really make us strong as a community. In the last couple of years, there's been a huge bleeding of support for the community. A lot of businesses that have supposedly been long-term allies have pulled that support. And so we've seen a dramatic drop in funding for LGBTQ nonprofits and causes. Really, if you're a local business, the best way you can support Pride is by being a sponsor, by donating to local LGBT nonprofits and supporting us that way. There was a recent report that shows that nonprofit funding, foundation funding for LGBTQ communities and causes has actually dropped by about 30-40% in the last 2 years. So really, this is having huge impacts on the networks of nonprofits that support our communities.
3: Well, we've been speaking with Kyle DeVries, board president of the New Orleans Pride Center. Once again, happy Pride, Kyle, and thank you so much for being here.
2: Thank you, Sarah. Happy Pride to you and to everybody on the airwaves, too.
3: From WWNO in New Orleans and WRKF in Baton Rouge, you're listening to Louisiana Considered. I'm Sarah Hennigan. Murder, celebrity, scandal, and all that jazz. Summer Lyric Theater at Tulane is bringing the Broadway smash Chicago to New Orleans June 18th through the 21st. The production reimagines the iconic musical that has become the longest-running current American musical in Broadway history. Joining us today are director and choreographer Jeanne Buisson and Chase Kamada, who plays the part of Velma Kelly, one of musical theater's most iconic leading ladies. Welcome to Louisiana Considered.
4: Hi, thanks for having us.
3: So Summer Lyric Theater at Tulane has become a New Orleans institution. Now, this isn't the first time that Chicago has been performed here. What makes this staging of Chicago a unique experience?
4: Well, I think what people are going to see the most of is that this production employs a great use of color. We have reimagined and really leaned into the concept of our media circus. So the men may have made this game, but the women learn how to play it better. So you're going to definitely see absolutely those iconic Bob Fosse moments in choreography, but we've also taken an opportunity to incorporate new physical vocabulary into Cell Block Tango, leaning into the idea of the tango. You're going to see a lot of Busby Berkeley, old Hollywood cinematic influences, especially in Me and My Baby. But like, if you are here for all of the finger snaps and jazz hands, you will not be disappointed.
3: Now, Chicago has remained relevant for decades. What do you think continues to resonate with audiences about this story of crime and fame and media spectacle?
4: Oh, after 51 years, it sounds like it could have been written yesterday. There are moments in the show where I sit here and it's headlines and scenes that I have seen from my phone that just ripped off of the screen and playing out in front of us. So I think it's also extraordinarily fascinating to see the victor writes the history book. We all know that. And it's all about sometimes, you know, the truth is just who has better lighting. So watching Billy weave his web during the courtroom scene, and we all know that, you know, the courtroom is the ultimate three-ring circus for human saga. That circus theme is something that we're seeing kind of weaved in and out of all of our storytelling.
3: Velma Kelly is one of the most iconic roles in musical theater. Chase, what excites you most about the opportunity to step into her shoes?
5: She has always been a dream role. I actually did this production some years ago with the wonderful Leslie Caste as Velma, and I was younger then, so it's exciting to be of an older age where I'm finding a stronger relations to this character. So I'm really excited to play a character that is as dynamic as Velma. Like, I know we talked about the glamour and the choreography, but she also leans into a lot of humor as well. Dry sarcasm, which is personally my mantra. Yeah. And then also just elements of being a human and showing, you know, there's throughout the show, you'll see signs just of her weakness and that she's not as strong as she appears to be, which I find is very relatable.
3: Well, it sounds like it's great casting and it's a good role for you, except for the murder, of course, but that's...
5: Yeah, except for the murder.
4: It wasn't her fault. It was a crime of passion.
5: Yes.
4: And that was the thing. And that's something that's fascinated me so much with this, that, oh, he had it coming. Mm. These women were stuck in cycles of abuse. This wasn't a one-time thing, this man popping the gum. You know what I mean? Chase is dynamite. She just... The Dixon Hall shakes and...
5: You know, it's funny. Like, I have to say through Janae's directing and also the choreography, like, on paper, when you see pictures, right, you see, like, scantily clad women and you think it's just about sexuality. But it's kind of like playing into looking past that and discovering the strength in women in general. And I think there's something so beautiful about that and finding that dynamic, that, you know, we're much more than just surface level beauty or this and that.
1: We're speaking with director Jeanne Buisson and actress Chase Kamada about the upcoming Summer Lyric Theater production of Chicago. Now, audiences know the big numbers like All That Jazz and Razzle Dazzle, but what moments in this production, and this is for both of you, what moments in this production are you especially excited for people to experience?
5: Ooh, there's so many. But I personally, I love, But I Can't Do It Alone. I think speaking to Janae's story about, you know, the movement being more than just, ooh, look at us move pretty. Like, I'm now discovering through this role that Bob Fosse for me is like the Sondheim of dance, and I love Stephen Sondheim. And for those of you all that know him, like, he composes in such a way where he doesn't compose where every singer's just wailing a high note. It's about the story. So it's a lot of minimalism as well. And I love that number in particular because A, it's so fun, but also it just leans into the story and the character. And I think, the way Janae staged it too, is just, it's exciting. And there's some moments where I have to say a prayer before, like, come on, 40-year-old girl, you got this.
6: I think I'm most excited about Razzle Dazzle. And without giving too much away, there's some things that I haven't seen on the Summer Lyric stage, and I'm going to go ahead and say maybe 10 years, some 20 years. So, like, the human load that we have is particularly visually exciting and worth the price of admission just for that number.
1: Wow.
6: So that was fun, because to step away from the original Bob staging and then to revisit the idea of the circus and then have the correct performers that allow us to really take that circus and bring it to life on stage in front of us. So that's kind of haunting and beautiful.
1: Now, Chase, All That Jazz is easily one of the most recognizable opening numbers in Broadway history. What is it like performing a song that audiences often know before the curtain even rises?
5: It's like the national anthem. Get the lyrics right. No. No, it's really great. And, Janae also added a different twist to it, which I love. And it is magical. That's one of the songs where, like Janae, when I was a little girl, probably inappropriately started singing this album and performing it for my mother and my grandmother in the room. So it's surreal to watch life kind of come full circle where you really get to step in the shoes of a dream role.
1: Now, I would be remiss if I didn't have you mention who your mother and your grandmother were.
5: My mother, well, we repeat names. So my grandmother is Chef Leah Chase, Chef Leah Chase. And then my mother is Leah Chase hyphen Kamada, the jazz singer. And then I'm Chase Kamada.
1: Amazing.
5: We were really creative with the naming. Yeah.
1: I would have loved to have been a fly on the wall while you were performing for them as a child.
5: God. They really deserve a ticket to heaven because the amount of fake shows that I put them through that included Olympic figure skating in socks.
1: Amazing.
5: Anyway, now I'm revealing too much.
1: That's fantastic. In our last few minutes, for someone who's never seen Chicago before or someone who only knows the movie, what can they expect experiencing this live Summer Lyric Theater production?
6: Oh, the orchestra. That's something that you can't experience anywhere else, and that is the number one reason to come down to Dixon Hall, to hear this music, and you know that band's just gonna cook. And I also think the element of watching the media machine be built and truly spit out these brands, these headlines, that's captivating to see it in person.
1: Well, your excitement is palpable. Chicago runs June 18th through the 21st at Summer Lyric Theater on the campus of Tulane University. Director Jeanne Buisson and actress Chase Kamada, thanks so much for being here.
6: Thank you
7: for having us. Come on, babe, why don't we paint the town?
1: From WWNO in New Orleans and WRKF in Baton Rouge, you've been listening to Louisiana Considered. I'm Sarah Hennigan. Thanks to our guests, reporter for the Times-Picayune, The Advocate, Blake Patterson, Board President of the New Orleans Pride Center, Kyle DeVries, Director of Chicago at the Tulane Summer Lyric Theater, Jeanne Buisson, and actress Chase Kamada. 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
10: Remember back in April when President Trump posted that meme depicting himself as Jesus and everyone was like, maybe he's the Antichrist?
11: We have some major news right now. MAGA is now declaring Trump the Antichrist.
12: Whenever I see Donald Trump, spiritually the Holy Spirit always shows me that he is filled with the spirit of the Antichrist.
13: 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Guys!
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10: Yes, he had. America, 250 years of going from zero to 100 in no time flat. As we wade through a new round of is he or isn't he the Antichrist, we are reminded that the U.S. has a long history of declarations and accusations and just asking questions re the beast. Today on Today Explained from Fox, we amble through that history and ask, what are we doing, USA?

0: BBC News with Roisin Hasty. Iran has told Israel to stop its attacks in southern Lebanon or face what it called a hard response. Military headquarters in Tehran said Israel had violated the ceasefire 84 times in the past 2 days. Lebanese state media earlier reported that at least 4 people had been killed in Israeli strikes. Donald Trump said he's not happy with Israel after it continued to attack Hezbollah targets in Lebanon despite a deal with Iran meant to stop the fighting. He said Israel didn't need to knock down an apartment block every time it was looking for someone from Hezbollah. Egypt's President Abdel Fattah el-Sisi has urged Israel to abandon its stated intention of controlling 70% of the Gaza Strip. He said there must be a two-state solution. The Supreme Court in Brazil has sentenced Eduardo Bolsonaro, the US-based son of the former president Jair Bolsonaro, to 4 years in prison for trying to interfere in his father's trial for attempting a coup. Mr. Bolsonaro Sr. was jailed for plotting a coup after he lost office in the presidential election of October 2022. Prosecutors said Eduardo tried to recruit the Trump administration to intervene on behalf of his father. A Russian warship has fired warning shots towards a British yacht in international waters between Britain and France. Russia said one of its frigates fired what it called preemptive shots at a yacht. Equatorial Guinea's government resigned on Tuesday after failing to meet its objectives. The West African country's vice president said the administration had barely achieved 10% of their goals. And at the Men's Football World Cup, Ghana's Thomas Partey has lost his appeal to be allowed into Canada for the tournament. The defender faces allegations of rape and sexual assault in Britain, which he denies. BBC News.
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3: Christian, yeah. Many people have been asking, and so I will ask you, is President Donald John Trump the Antichrist?
4: Yeah, I imagine I have the scoop. It was revealed to me and upon this new rock, I'm establishing a new church.
3: Vox political correspondent Christian Paz, he's been writing about the Antichrist.
4: Is Donald Trump the Antichrist? I can't say that. But if you were to look to certain corners of the internet and of social media and of digital media, people who used to support Donald Trump have been starting to wonder that. It's coming up more and more, for sure.
3: Yeah, it's coming up more and more, and I am old enough to remember a time when we did not, in American life, talk very much about the Antichrist at all. But the past maybe, I don't know, 6 months to 2 years, we do hear quite a bit about the Dark Lord. Why are we hearing so much about the Antichrist now?
4: I think there's both eternal reasons and specific to the 2020s. In general, right now, the vibe among a lot of people who believe that the Antichrist isn't a real person or a thing to come in the future before the second coming of Christ, feel that things are bad, that the economy is bad, that there's wars around us, that we've lived through life-changing public health crises, pandemics. The signs of plague, pestilence, war, destruction, and political transformations and changes are aligning. And then you get added on top of that, that these wars are specifically happening in the Middle East, that there have been threats to the state of Israel, which is a key part to Antichrist narratives, and that maybe there's a sense of betrayal or, you know, promises not being kept or being misled. And that specifically gets to some of what these far-right Trump critics are saying, that perhaps they have been led astray by a false prophet, essentially.
3: You said false prophet. I always think of the devil. That's not quite right. What is the Antichrist exactly?
4: Yeah. So the term Antichrist only pops up about 5 times in the Bible. And it's never really in the context of an individual. It's usually a sense that Antichrist is a term to describe a spirit, person, people, movement that try to convince you to worship God differently than the way that Jesus established. But then this gets merged with a bunch of other mentions specifically across the Old and New Testament of figures like in the New Testament, the Apostle Paul writes about a man of lawlessness in one of his letters to the Thessalonians, somebody who would establish themselves and claim that they are God, that they are somebody to be worshipped. And then that's also connected to the book of Revelation, the infamous apocalyptic biblical scripture that writes about visions of what comes before Christ's second coming, right? It's the end of the world narrative. And then there are specific references to a seven-headed beast coming out of the sea, to another beast that walks on land, that these beasts are empowered by the dragon, which is understood to be Satan. And there's a lot of specific detail there about these beasts influencing people, influencing the faithful, taking over world governments, taking command of armies. And all of these little mentions, including some mentions in the Old Testament, gets merged into the figure of the Antichrist, someone who will literally come before Christ returns, before we all get raptured or judged.
3: So who are the people talking about the Antichrist, concerned with the Antichrist right now?
4: You have voices like Marjorie Taylor Greene, the former congresswoman from Georgia, who has, said on social media that Donald Trump carries the spirit of the Antichrist.
5: It's more than blasphemy. It's an Antichrist spirit.
4: You have loud far-right voices, whether that's Nick Fuentes.
6: Now, Trump compares himself to Jesus Christ and declared war on the church. He is an Antichrist in league with Israel.
4: Tucker Carlson.
7: Here's a leader who's mocking the gods of his ancestors, mocking the God of gods, and exalting himself above them. Could this be the Antichrist? Well, who knows?
4: And then other folks on the intellectual part of the American right who have made the case that maybe he's not like the Antichrist himself, but he has an Antichrist spirit about him.
8: Not saying Trump is the Antichrist, Dreher told the Wall Street Journal, but he's radiating the spirit of Antichrist. No question. The Wall Street Journal, April 2026.
9: In 18 months, I went from hesitantly voting for Trump to thinking there's a decent chance he's the Antichrist. Whew, what a ride.
3: There are competing visions among these people who keep bringing the Antichrist to our attention of what the Antichrist is. Marjorie Taylor Greene seemed upset when President Trump tweeted a meme of himself appearing to be Jesus Christ. But you also have Peter Thiel, the tech billionaire who did a very interesting interview with Ross Douthat in which he seemed to suggest, if I was hearing him correctly, that like Greta Thunberg might be the Antichrist.
10: In the 17th century, I can imagine a Dr. Strangelove, Edward Teller type person taking over the world. In our world, it's far more likely to be Greta Thunberg.
3: How does, say, Marjorie Taylor Greene's interpretation of the Antichrist differ from Peter Thiel's? Because they are talking about two different people, two different things.
4: Right. They're and it's funny because historically, Antichrists are like popes, emperors, or kings. Mm-hmm. And then you have Greta Thunberg.
11: This is all wrong.
4: The Peter Thiel interpretation of the Antichrist, it's more rooted in the expectation that this Antichrist figure will command world governments, will command world armies, will essentially become a form of totalitarianism or authoritarianism where no one can oppose or resist this. And his perspective comes from the sense that AI is advancing, progressing. He helped to contribute to this, right?
12: Wouldn't the Antichrist be like, great, we're not going to have any more technological progress, but I really like what Palantir has done so far, right?
13: Yeah,
12: isn't that a concern? Wouldn't that be the irony of history would be that the man publicly worrying about the Antichrist accidentally hastens his or her arrival?
10: There are all these different scenarios. I obviously don't think that that's what I'm doing.
4: What he's concerned about, however, is that this kind of advanced development of AI will be used as an excuse by governments, by international organizations to call for stronger and stricter regulations and oversight of how AI is developed, which then leads to the rise of a world government that uses artificial intelligence or some kind of international power that wields artificial intelligence as controls it and manipulates it under the guise of regulation or safety.
3: Is this something that is driving any policy at this point?
4: At this point, it's difficult for me to point to anything that is, you know, policy that's either pro or anti-Antichrist. What I can say is so much of the foreign policy around supporting Israel specifically fits into some of these general concerns about Antichrist. For a lot of right-leaning Republican or conservative evangelical Christians, for example, part of why they are so loyal and want their representatives to be supportive and strong allies of Israel specifically, part of Revelation mentions that armies of the world will gather in the Valley of Armageddon to try to wipe out Israel.
11: Then they gathered the kings together in the place that in Hebrew is called Armageddon. Revelation chapter 16, verse 16.
4: That is a connection between religion and public policy, or in this case, foreign policy, with some of the pro-Israel evangelical voices that are so concerned for Israel's safety in part because of this theology.
3: But even now in the present day, we have a president of the United States whose former allies, Marjorie Taylor Greene, Tucker Carlson, are openly comparing him to the Antichrist. What does that mean for President Trump? Does this mean his evangelical supporters abandon him or criticize him or see him differently?
4: Yeah, at this point, it seems two things are true, that he still manages to hold massive amounts of support, more massive levels of support from evangelical Christians. They are still, from what I've seen from polling of various religious denominations, they are still the subset of Christians and of believers who are most supportive of Donald Trump and of his policies, of his presidency. Yet that support has dropped a bit. It's not as high as it was a year ago. His support among other denominations has dropped as well. But that evangelical slippage is significant. It is at least statistically significant. Whether that means that you'll see even more opposition on religious grounds to Trump, I'm not sure about that. I think what'll be more interesting is seeing who he ends up trying to set up as his successor, if it is J.D. Vance or if it is Marco Rubio or if it's somebody we don't know about. They all have very different bases of power and support. If you're thinking about religious denominations, traditionally Marco Rubio has had more of the trust of evangelical Christians than maybe J.D. Vance. And now J.D. Vance is trying to carve out this, right, trad Catholic kind of base of support. I think that's why religion is going to continue to be such a central storyline in who succeeds Donald Trump and what we see in 2028.
3: That was Vox's Christian Pause. Coming up, a brief history of the Antichrist in American politics.

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9: Matthew Avery Sutton, and I'm a professor of history at Washington State University. I teach courses on religion and politics, and my most recent book is called Chosen Land, How Christianity Made America and Americans Remade Christianity.
7: All right, so as we all know, America is approaching its 250th birthday, 250 years of history behind us. Where would you start the story of the Antichrist in American politics?
9: Boy, we could certainly start that story, you know, really in biblical times, which of course has nothing to do with North America. But in the North American context, I think the way we think of the Antichrist today really begins in the 1880s and the 1890s. And it has to do with the rise of the modern nation state, with global militarization, and the kind of creation of the modern world order. So Americans, you know, had been pretty optimistic, forward-thinking. They believed that they were building the kingdom of God on earth, that they were kind of creating this utopia. Then they hit the Civil War. They were dealing with this problem, which was the growing divide over the issue of slavery. And once Christians start killing other Christians, it became really, really difficult to justify an optimistic, hopeful politics. And so these apocalyptic ideas began to seep into everyday theology, began to seep into everyday church life. And then they hit the Industrial Revolution. And then they saw all these immigrants come over, many of whom were Catholics and Jews. And so for Protestants who were used to calling the shots, who were controlling much of the destiny of the United States through the 19th century, a small group of them began to rethink their theology and began to think, you know what? Maybe we're not building the kingdom of God. Maybe we're in fact preparing, you know, for Armageddon. We're preparing for the Antichrist. And then they began to scour the news and to study events and to align them with the Bible to try to make sense of what they saw happening all around them. So as the small group of Protestants begins to reconceptualize what they thought of as the end times, at the core of their story was this concept of the Antichrist, this global leader who was going to take power, who was going to oppress Christians, who was going to transform the world. And so what they did is they began holding conferences and writing books and debating these kinds of issues and arguing about who might be the Antichrist, where might he appear, how do we know how close we are to the end times. And they ended up launching a movement, and then by about World War I, they gave the movement a name, and that was fundamentalism. And then they rebranded themselves in World War II as evangelicals. And so the fundamentalists and evangelicals are the folks who really are mobilizing around this idea that the Antichrist is out there somewhere and we better be ready for him.
7: When Americans in the early days, so the 1800s, early 1900s, were thinking about the Antichrist, what were the signs that they were looking for?
9: There are a handful of signs. Some of them are really hard to demonstrate. So they talked about, you know, falling away from true Christianity. But of course, you could make that argument in every generation. The classic is, you know, immorality, that the kids today just aren't following the rules like their parents. So, you know, that also works for every generation. But the much more interesting one was the return of Jews to Palestine and the reconstruction of Israel as a nation state, that the fundamentalists began predicting this in the 1880s, 1890s. So as the Zionist movement takes off, and then Israel is formed in the late 1940s, it becomes absolutely clear to them that everything they've been predicting is correct.
10: The Jewish democratic state begins its new life in the ancient homeland of the Jews. This is what they have waited for. This is what they have prayed for.
9: The other thing that they're expecting is the rise in wars and rumors of wars. That was something that Jesus had told his disciples to expect in the last days. And so World War I becomes a moment to basically crow about how they got it right. And then certainly World War II is another one. And then the creation of the League of Nations and then the United Nations.
11: After the war, the statesmen of the world, headed by President Wilson, sought to prevent its repetition by founding a League of Nations.
12: It is now my duty, my honor and my privilege in the chair to call for a vote on the approval of the Charter of the United Nations.
9: These kind of global international organizations that would create the mechanism by which the Antichrist could take power, could seize power. So all of these things become huge, you know, blinking red lights telling fundamentalists and evangelicals that they've got it right, that their reading of the Bible is lining up with world events.
7: When we look back to the times in which these two terms emerge, evangelical fundamentalist, who were the figures? Who were people saying, oh, this person might be the Antichrist, or this might be the evidence that, you know, we're approaching Revelation?
9: So there were two ways they conceptualized it. One was to identify the actual Antichrist, but the problem with doing that was that the Antichrist was going to be a deceiver, like that's what the Bible says. And
7: yeah.
9: So they knew it was going to be hard to figure out exactly who it was, but they would still speculate. And often from generation to generation, there are specific figures. So in the 1930s, Mussolini absolutely seemed to fit the bill. That he's trying to resurrect the Roman Empire. That seemed to be one of the key characteristics of the Antichrist.
13: Mussolini, the would-be Caesar, the founder of fascism, started with an armed gang and finally built it into an army, seizing power after a sham march on Rome in 1922.
14: In cui Roma aveva Cesare, Virgilio ed Augusto.
9: We jump, you know, forward to the 1990s, and perhaps it's Saddam Hussein because he's trying to rebuild Babel, the ancient biblical city. You know, but there's also then this idea, what about American leaders? What role are they playing? And so many of them believe that while the Antichrist probably would not be an American, because biblical authors had no concept of the United States, of course, they thought that American leaders might be complicit, that they might help facilitate the rise of the Antichrist. And often it was liberals, it was internationalists. So Franklin Roosevelt, Barack Obama.
15: 13% of Americans, 1 in 6, and 22% of Romney voters believe Obama is the Antichrist. Incredible.
16: You are Antichrist! You are Antichrist! You are Antichrist!
9: Those kinds of folks got a lot of traction among fundamentalists and evangelicals as potential allies of the Antichrist. And usually unwittingly, not intentionally working with the Antichrist, but it's helping set the stage for Americans to lose their sovereignty to this, you know, diabolical global new world leader.
7: It's debatable, I think, how seriously we should take various American leaders being called the Antichrist. It does make me wonder, though, whether this interest in the Antichrist has actually shaped American politics. Did we hit a point in the country's history where it was like, oh, FDR is the Antichrist, and thus we must X, Y, and Z?
9: Working hand in hand with the rise of the religious right was the ascendancy of Ronald Reagan.
17: There's a great spiritual awakening in America.
9: Ronald Reagan was actually a natural partner for many of these folks because he seemed to be obsessed with ideas of the Antichrist and with the end times.
18: Somehow, eschatology and Bible prophecy came up, and Ronald Reagan made the comment that we could be the generation that sees Armageddon.
9: And so while it certainly was not shaping his policy, it was an obsession for him, and it was something that his critics often pointed to criticize him and to say that, you know, he was working too closely with these evangelical freaks and was too obsessed with these kinds of issues.
19: Reports of Mr. Reagan's references to Armageddon has caused about 100 mainstream Protestant, Roman Catholic, and Jewish leaders to sign a statement of concern. The statement says that the Armageddon theology is a false reading of the Bible and that belief in it diminishes concern about the possibility of nuclear war. New York Times, 1984.
9: In my scholarship, I argue that, in fact, that it's extraordinarily important for politics that certainly in the 1930s, that when we have the rise of the modern New Deal liberal state, it's no coincidence that we have the rise of fundamentalist anti-liberalism, and that is grounded in this kind of apocalyptic theology. But we see it again more recently with, you know, the rise of the religious right. And the reason it's so important is because it becomes a tool for mobilizing people for action, that if you believe the rise of the Antichrist is imminent, what comes right after the Antichrist is the return of Jesus, the second coming. And so you've got to be ready for that, and you've got to be ready for the judgment that's going to come. And so you want Jesus to find you being an active and good and faithful servant, somebody who's using your gifts to do everything you can to prepare the rest of the world for the end times. And so that means that folks who are true believers in this apocalyptic Antichrist theology, rather than just kind of wait with indifference because it's going to happen, instead they have to get their asses out there and get to work, because they know that Jesus is coming at any moment, and he's going to expect them to be doing everything they can to prepare the way for his second coming. And that means fighting the Antichrist.
7: So what does that mean for our politics?
9: Unfortunately, it's pretty dangerous, because what it does is it fuels and increases polarization. Because rather than having policy debates where you can just agree to disagree or talk about, you know, what is going to be the best policy for the greatest number of people, instead, once you add this kind of spiritualized language, whether or not, you know, supporting the United Nations becomes a question of whether or not you're supporting the Antichrist, then that completely changes the stakes. And so it makes it much more difficult to have conversation, to have dialogue, to find a middle ground, and to work with your adversaries. It's much more fulfilling to fight absolute evil than to just, you know, have a discussion about tax policy.
7: Matthew Avery Sutton is a professor of history at Washington State University. His most recent book is Chosen Land, How Christianity Made America and Americans Remade Christianity. Danielle Hewitt produced today's show, and Amina El-Sadi edited. Patrick Boyd and David Tatasciore engineered, and Gabriel Dunatov checked the facts. I'm Noel King. It's Today Explained.

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1: A flood watch will stay in effect for a while. We have rain and thunderstorms that'll be moving through at least through Thursday night and likely into most of Friday. Stationary front and low pressure over our area. Clouds and scattered showers in mid-70s overnight. Rain and afternoon thunderstorms on Wednesday, and we're in the upper 80s. More rain on Wednesday night. Showers and afternoon thunderstorms both Thursday and Friday. This is WRKF meteorologist Steve Hamilton.
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4: From WHYY in Philadelphia, this is Fresh Air. I'm Dave Davies. As we celebrate America's 250th birthday, writer Jesse Wegman tells the story of James Wilson, a largely forgotten member of the nation's founders who had a critical role in shaping the Constitution. Wilson lived a colorful life and died as a Supreme Court justice on the run from the law and creditors. He was a firm proponent of direct rule by the people, but Wegman says he made compromises to get the Constitution approved, like allowing the election of presidents who don't win the popular vote. Wegman's new book is The Lost Founder. Later, David Biancooley reviews the new TV series Spider Noir.

Shining bright above you, night breezes seem to

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2: A flood watch will stay in effect for a while of rain and thunderstorms that'll be moving through at least through Thursday night and likely into most of Friday. Stationary front and low pressure over our area. Clouds and scattered showers in mid-70s overnight. Rain and afternoon thunderstorms on Wednesday, and we're in the upper 80s. More rain on Wednesday night. Showers and afternoon thunderstorms both Thursday and Friday. This is WRKF meteorologist Steve Hamilton.
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6: This is Jim Inkster coming today on Talk Louisiana. We're slated to visit with Quinn Hillier, the conservative columnist, longtime Republican. He writes for The Advocate and Picayune, and he'll be joined, if things go according to plan, by Darius Lanis, the executive director of the Louisiana Democratic Party. We'll talk about election 2026. There's some races tonight that will be decided. And, of course, the November midterms are beckoning, and the Democrats are confident. Although the Republicans, as Mike Johnson says, feel bullish now after all the redistricting that's been done. And we'll catch up with Quinn and with Darius and John Kennedy, our U.S. Senator, soon to be the senior senator, is testing the waters about a run for president. And Kevin Cope, the veteran LSU professor, with a big announcement today on our show. Now the news on Talk Louisiana.
7: Live from NPR News in Washington, I'm Ryland Barton. Billionaire business owner Rick Jackson has won the Republican nomination for Georgia governor after a runoff primary election against President Trump's pick, Lieutenant Governor Burt Jones. That's according to a race call from the Associated Press. Jackson spent more than $100 million of his own money in the campaign. He'll face Democratic former mayor of Atlanta, Keisha Lance Bottoms, in November. And in Georgia's closely watched Senate race, Republican Congressman Mike Collins won his primary election runoff and will challenge incumbent Democratic Senator John Ossoff in November, according to the AP. The matchup comes as the major parties battle for control of the Senate. Iran says the tentative deal to end the war with the U.S. would require Israel to withdraw from Lebanon. Meanwhile, President Trump is in the French Alps at the G7 Leaders Summit, and he's expressing frustration with Israeli Prime Minister Benjamin Netanyahu, as NPR's Franco Ordonez reports.
8: His main complaint is that Netanyahu just can't stop dropping bombs on Hezbollah in Lebanon, and he criticized some of the specific Israeli retaliation strikes, saying they went too far.
9: I've had a great relationship with Bibi, but now Bibi has to be more responsible with respect to Lebanon.
8: Now, Trump seemed to be sending a message directly to Netanyahu when he also said, quote, Israel would not exist right now if not for him. This is not necessarily new. I mean, we've been reporting on the friction between the two leaders over the course of the war for a while now. But it will be another important thing to watch for in the coming weeks. Does fighting in Lebanon stop? as it will likely play a major role in whether this deal is a success.
7: NPR's Franco Ordonez reporting. Lawyers for some 330,000 Haitians living legally in the U.S. today asked the Supreme Court to dismiss a major immigration case. They say new evidence shows the Trump administration misrepresented key facts in the case. NPR's Nina Totenberg reports.
10: The Trump administration has repeatedly tried to deport Haitians who were living in the U.S. legally under temporary protected status. TPS was enacted by Congress in 1990 to protect people who cannot return to their home countries because their safety would be imperiled by war, civil unrest, or natural disasters. At the Supreme Court in April, the Trump administration sought once again to deport Haitians, many of whom have lived in the U.S. for decades. With a decision expected in the coming weeks, lawyers for the Haitians today filed papers asking the High Court to dismiss the case because the Trump Justice Department, they said, misrepresented key facts that have surfaced in a separate case. Nina Totenberg, NPR News, Washington.
7: The nation's infant mortality rate dropped to a new all-time low in 2025, below 5.4 infant deaths per 1,000 live births. It's remained higher than other high-income countries, but the declines translated to hundreds of fewer infant deaths per year. This is NPR. President Trump's attorney for the 2020 campaign in Wisconsin and two former aides have all pleaded not guilty to felony forgery charges for their roles in a fake elector scheme designed to overturn Trump's loss in the swing state. The Wisconsin fake electors case is moving forward, even as others in the battleground states of Michigan and Georgia have faltered. The Pew Research Center is confirming what many parents already know. Navigating work and family is hard, NPR's Andrea Hsu reports.
11: The survey sought to capture how parents with jobs are managing to balance family and work responsibilities. A majority of working moms said they feel they can't give 100% to either. A smaller but still sizable share of dads agreed. Often, the parents find themselves dealing with children's matters while at work and vice versa. Pew senior researcher Rachel Minkin says it's an important issue to study as the share of families with both parents working full-time has grown significantly.
12: 31% were both working full-time in 1975, and now it's 52%.
11: Parents surveyed said more flexibility in their work hours would help, as would paid sick leave and help paying for childcare. Andrea Hsu, NPR News.
7: The Grammys has announced new categories. They include Best Asian Pop Music Performance, Best Traditional Pop Vocal Performance, and Best Latin Song. A Best R&B Collaboration or Duo Group Performance has been added. And now, Folk includes Best Contemporary Folk Album and Best Traditional Folk Album. The Recording Academy says the changes aim to reflect the evolving music industry. I'm Ryland Barton. 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
6: This is Jim Inkster, and thank you for joining us for Talk Louisiana, originating from the Investar Tower in Baton Rouge. Your number is 877-217-5757. Our email address is talk@talklouisiana.org. On the 16th day of June, 2026, and we begin with Quinn Hillier, conservative columnist of note and a commentator as well. He's been on our show many times through the years, and today we're discussing a lot of things in our short time with Quinn. And again, if you'd like to join the conversation, 877-217-5757. And we're slated to be joined in a bit by Darius Lanis.

0: between the United States and Iran, and President Trump is declaring victory, and many, of course, are saying it's far from the victory that he said was going to happen, which would be unconditional surrender. How do you see it?
1: Taco. There's a meme that's been out there for about 3 months on the internet.
0: That, yeah, I know.
1: Taco, which short for Trump always chickens out. Unless Iran is lying about the terms, which it could well be, but based on what the reporting is about what is in these terms, this is an abject surrender for the United States to Iran, and it could be the single worst defeat, including Vietnam, that we have ever had in terms of what our actual interests are. It is, again, if the reports are true that we are giving Iran $300 billion, then we entered a war with a third-rate power, and we lost badly. Now, if Iran's lying about that, that's one thing. But we should not be giving Iran a single penny, not a single penny. But we certainly shouldn't even release their assets, much less give them $300 billion for so-called humanitarian aid, unless and until we actually have every single ounce of their nuclear material in our hands, and we have absolutely verified everything. Ronald Reagan used to say, trust but verify. The verify has to come first.
0: It also appears that the Iranians will now be charging what amounts to tolls for use of the Strait of Hormuz, which was open before this war. What happened there?
1: If that's part of it, again, abject surrender. We, in the first 4 days, wiped out their entire senior leadership, wiped out, a whole bunch of their Navy and Air Force, and then managed to find a way to lose the war. That's just astonishing. And it's utter incompetence. It's just mind-boggling. So, no. Look, the Strait of Hormuz should be open. No tolls. The Iranians should not even get their assets unfrozen unless we have all their nuclear material. And on and on and on. Trump said after day four that we had already won, and yet Iran is better off now than it was before the war started, other than having lost its top leadership and some of its air force.
0: Now, a listener notes that you are calling it their asset. The money does belong to Iran, so what's the big deal about releasing it to them?
1: Well, the big deal about releasing their assets, and again, there's two different things. There's about $24 billion in frozen assets from Iran, and then there's also talk that we would give them $300 billion on top of that. The $24 billion in frozen assets, the reason you don't unfreeze them is because those assets were illegitimately gained in the first place. But granted, they were theirs before the war. I mean, they at least had access to them. But you have to have some leverage to make sure that they give up all their nuclear material and leave nothing off limits for inspections. Unless and until they do, then they are a rogue regime and they do not deserve to have access to their assets.
0: A week ago, I saw a story implying that the United States really only had one ally left in Israel, and it appears the relationship between President Trump and Prime Minister Netanyahu is on the ropes as well. Trump, in a phone call that was apparently leaked by his administration, called Mr. Netanyahu effing crazy. What do you make of that?
1: I make of it that Trump has done exactly what I expected, which is create a situation where nobody, no other foreign nation, thinks of us as a reliable ally. And that's

0: bad, bad situation to be in. That's not America first. That's America lonely. Not only, but lonely.
1: Mm-hmm. Well, Quinn Hillier, for those who've listened to our show, know that he was against Trump from the very start. He saw trouble coming, and within the Republican Party, some would say he's liberated the party. Others would say he's destroyed it. But Quinn, he apparently will be gone in 2.5 years, a little more than that. But the Republican Party is looking for some stability, I would think. And it could come from somebody close to him, like the vice president or his secretary of state. But a listener notes, and I meant to bring this up yesterday, but John Neely Kennedy, who will be 77 in 2 years, says he's thinking about running for president. How do you see that prospect?
0: I think the idea of a first term for anybody already over 75 is not a very smart thing. Look, people are able to be, useful much later, much older than they used to be. But the presidency is a uniquely tough job, and I think we need a younger man. So even if you love John Neely Kennedy, you should be saying, look, can't we get somebody that is, that is of a more reasonable age? Because it's not his fault, but if he's 77 years old, then things happen. Your health goes, when it starts going, it goes much more quickly. You get tireder easier, et cetera, et cetera. We need somebody younger.
1: Well, in 2008, when he was 57, he's the last Republican to lose a U.S. Senate race in Louisiana. He lost by 6 points to Mary Landrieu on the same ballot in which John McCain beat Barack Obama in Louisiana by 20 points. But Kennedy, of course, reinvented himself, and he's done a great job of it. He's now one of the top five most well-known U.S. senators, best-selling author, and he is reveling in this newfound attention, and he's now talking about all kinds of matters. And Robin, can you pull up the latest Facebook message from our junior, soon-to-be senator, John Kennedy, senior senator? Here he is.
2: John Kennedy here, folks. I'm still in Madisonville, so I thought I would crank out one more video per my staff's instructions. Here's what I eat a lot for lunch. This is my wife's world-famous, I don't know if it's world-famous, but it's really good, chicken salad that she makes from scratch, and I just slap it between two pieces of bread and chow down. It's great. I mean, this chicken salad is better than sex. Not really, but you get the point. I really like Becky's chicken salad. Again, I don't have the slightest idea why you give a damn, but here it is. Chicken salad a la Becky. Peace.
1: All right, there he is, Quinn. He's getting attention doing things like this.
0: Yeah, and it would be better if it were not fake. I mean, look, those of us, including you, who knew John Neely Kennedy back in the early 90s, know that this whole corn cone accent, country boy, country wisdom stuff is all fake. I mean, look, he's a smart guy. He's a capable guy. But don't pretend you're somebody you're not, just to get attention. And that's what he's been doing ever since he got to the Senate. Like, he's a white shoe lawyer. He used to have a slightly country accent and, but was buttoned down, et cetera, et cetera. And, he didn't do all this, foghorn leghorn stuff. And if Foghorn Leghorn was who he was or is, that's fine. But that's not who he is, so it's inauthentic, and I think that will come through in the end.
1: And at one time, he had an oil painting of Earl Long on his office wall. That would not happen today, but he saw where the trend was going. His former political consultant, Roy Fletcher, said, quote, he learned how to read a poll, and John Kennedy has learned from his political mistakes, and who knows, he may be running for president in 2 years. More with Quinn after this.
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4: 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Hot days mean more time at the pool. Studies show that drowning is responsible for more deaths among 1 to 4-year-olds than any other causes except birth defects. Tips on water safety at BatonRougeClinic.com.
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1: This is Jim Inkster. Thank you for being with us for Talk Louisiana. Robin Dow producing. We're visiting for another segment with Quinn Hillier, and we're joined now as well by Darius Lannis, the executive director of the Louisiana Democratic Party. And as I've noted on this show many times in the last three presidential cycles, President Trump is 35-1 in the Southeastern Conference, the 12 states. And in those 12 states, there are 22 Republicans and 2 Democrats in the U.S. Senate. And the two are in the great state of Georgia. And today, there is a runoff election for the Republican nomination for the United States Senate in Georgia between Derek Dooley and Mike Collins. The president has endorsed Collins. Governor has endorsed Dooley. And Dooley spent 6 years at Louisiana Tech as head coach and athletic director. He's the son of Vince Dooley. And 5 years as an assistant to Nick Saban at LSU. So he has enormous Louisiana ties. And the Democrats, that's a seat they thought they would lose, and now they think they will keep it with John Ossoff seeking a second term. Quinn, before we go to Darius, how do you see the prospects in Georgia, where also the Democrats now feel that the former mayor of Atlanta, Keisha Lance Bottoms, could become the first black female governor in American history? Quinn?
0: Well, there has been a backlash nationwide against the Trump administration, and the Democrats are reaping the rewards. And yes, Georgia does not look as good for Republicans as we would have thought 2 years ago. There's also, by the way, a runoff election in Alabama today. I just voted, as a matter of fact. So there's lots going on, but Trump in particular, the Republicans in particular, do have to be concerned about Georgia. And it's also, again, weird that Trump keeps endorsing the people who are, you know, have shadier pasts. And that's what he did in Georgia with Collins over Dooley. So, I don't know what he's thinking, but the Republicans are not doing or are getting hurt because of it.
1: All right, Darius. What about the Democrats trying to regain both houses this November? Do you really believe that's a practical possibility?
6: Absolutely. Listen, it was James Carville who famously coined the phrase, "Is the economy stupid?" Well, guess what? Today, the new strategy is Trump stupid? Anything that you tie Trump's name to, people are running away from. And I think it was just eloquently said by the guest on the show right now. People just want to see differently. They don't want to be led in the direction that we currently have been led down. We've been lied to. We've been screwed on so many different policies. And we still have not seen the full remnants of all of the policies, one of which is the big, beautiful bill, which those results are going to come in at the end of the year. And Republicans are going to have to own that. So when anything he ties his name to, people are running in the opposite direction. And yes, we're going to take full advantage of it because we know that when we work with people, when we hear their voices, we can make a better party and we can run our country the way that it should.
1: All right, 877-217-5757 for Darius Lannis and Quinn Hillier, Patrick in Innisfail Estates. Patrick, good morning. You're on Talk Louisiana.
7: Hey, good morning. Talking about stupid, Quinn Hillier, I have a question for you. Do you really think that Kamala Harris, voting for Kamala Harris...
1: It's Kamala, by the way, but keep
7: okay,
1: going.
7: I can't pronounce her name. I'm going to do the best I can. But and I don't mean disrespect to her, but... Quinn, I know you don't like Donald Trump, but do you really think that voting for Kamala, I don't know, can I pronounce that right?
1: Keep going.
7: Kamala,
1: yeah,
7: Kamala Harris, voting for Kamala Harris over Donald Trump, do you really think that is a better decision, even if you don't like Trump?
1: All right, well, I don't know that Quinn voted for Kamala.
0: No, I absolutely did not vote for Harris, and I never would. And I cast the write-in vote just like I did in 2016 and 2020. But I thought Harris would have been an absolute disaster, and I wrote as much numerous times.
1: All right. Well, would the world be a better place if Kamala had won, Darius?
6: Absolutely, Jim. Like anybody that would say and spew out anything bad about Kamala after what we've dealt with for the last 2 years is absolutely ridiculous. We have an economy that has been in the tank. We have now been put into a war that we promised at the beginning, before he was ever sworn in, that we would not be pulled into. We have our hospitals on collapse. Our insurance spikes are going crazy right now. People cannot feed their families, and we're militarizing cities across the United States with our own military. If you tell me that's a normal society inside of the United States of America, well, guess what? I got some oceanfront property in Idaho I want to sell you.
1: Right.
6: Absolutely.
1: Okay.
6: Kamala Harris would have been a better pick.
1: All right. Rebel in Sherwood. Rebel, you're on Talk Louisiana.
8: Hi. Thank you, Jim, and thank you to your guests. And yeah, Jim, I would say that maybe that chicken sandwich is better than sex with John Kennedy. But as you for your guests, how would you respond to people who think that would agree that John Kennedy is a fake and a fraud, just like Donald Trump is a fake and a fraud, and pretty much every Republican president of my lifetime has been a fake and a fraud, and I'm almost 60 years old. Now, there's never been a Democrat that has left the country in worse shape than they found it, the way every Republican president of my lifetime has. And I think it's either politically, economically, or militarily. And, of course, with Donald Trump, it's all three.
1: All right. Well, there may be some hyperbole there, but, Quinn, I'll let you respond. You don't need me to lead you on this one.
0: Look, I would argue, first of all, that Ronald Reagan left the country much better in almost every way. But whether or not you agree with that, to say that Reagan or Bush the Younger, were fakes or frauds is absurd. Look, you can disagree with them, but they were both very sincere. They in what they did, in what they believed, in who they were. Unlike John Kennedy, who's putting on an act, these guys, what you saw was what you got. Now, that's not fake or fraud. You might not like it, but it's very real.
1: All right. Well, Darius, I would think that one of the appeals of Donald Trump is that he is viewed by many as being authentic. He says these things that no candidate or president certainly would ever say before. He holds UFC fighting matches on the lawn of the White House. Some people believe that he is the real deal. I gather you think otherwise.
6: Absolutely. I mean, if you want to talk about authentic, let's talk about authentic then, Jim. Is it authentic to be on Epstein Island with a known pedophile? And is it also authentic to have rape cases, open rape cases, and women saying that he has assaulted them? That's not authentic to me. That's not authentic in America. That's not authentic in Louisiana. That's not authentic anywhere else but inside of Donald Trump's head.
1: 877-217-5757 is your number. Let's go to, is it Iden? Okay, Robin, I can't read your lips. It's a listener in Denham Springs. Go for it, whoever.
9: You're on. Iden, I started.
1: Iden, I'm sorry, Iden. I apologize, but
9: I wanted to ask the guests. I wanted to ask the guests if they feel like the media is doing a good enough job reporting on the issues that matter, because I feel like they chase clicks and views for ad revenue.
1: All right. What about Quinn? There's certainly a capitalistic component to journalism. Always has been, but has it intensified? And now we have this merger in which CBS and CNN are owned by the same people. People are getting fired for things that Trump doesn't like. What do you make of the journalistic environment today?
0: Well, look, I've been a huge critic of journalism writ whole for the last 50 years. Do I think it's even worse than ever? Yes, but this is nothing new. It's just new in terms of degree, but not in terms of quality.
1: How do you see how the media are covering the president in particular? He certainly gets a lot of attention. He doesn't like a lot of that is being written about him, particularly by the New York Times, but he still provides access. Darius, your thoughts?
6: I feel like, one, he waters down a lot of those conversations. We just saw one of the interviews, where several of his interviews, where he literally gets up in the middle of the interview the minute he hears something or the minute a question is asked that he does not like. That is not authentic. The media that sits in front of him is not allowed him to ask him the right questions unless it's somebody who's with conservative, who has conservative commentary. And that's not objectable media. That's not the way that journalism works. People are supposed to ask the hard questions, the tough questions, to get to the bottom and get to the truth.
1: All right. Well, Quinn, I know you got a role. Quinn's, of course, a busy guy, and we're always pleased to get his take. Thank you for joining us today, and we'll spend a bit more
0: time. Thank you always for having me on, Jim. I appreciate it.
1: My honor. Darius Lanis will be back, and then in a bit we'll also hear from Kevin Cope, the veteran professor at LSU, with a big announcement today on our show. And, of course, Kevin Cope, the intellectual that he is, he's a big proponent of these fighting matches. He used to love professional wrestling, and we'll get his insights about the match on the lawn at the White House when Donald Trump was there on his 80th birthday a few days ago. Back after this with more Talk Louisiana.
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11: PJM Interconnection LLC is the country's largest electric grid operator, serving 13 states plus DC. With the surge of demand from AI data centers, PJM is struggling to keep up, bringing scrutiny from the Federal Energy Regulatory Commission, which questioned whether PJM is just too big to function. The FERC meets next month to consider several reforms. To explain the situation, we asked Ethan Howland, senior reporter at Utility Dive.
13: The way I look at it right now, just the U.S. in general is dealing with two sort of issues at the same time. And PJM is sort of at the epicenter of this, and that is electricity prices have been going up, especially in PJM. So there's an affordability issue. And at the same time, data centers and AI companies wanting to build these huge data centers that use vast amounts of electricity. You know, a large data center can use as much electricity as a small city. And those two issues have really hit the PJM states and PJM in the last, I'd say, 2 years.
11: What kinds of challenges is this surge of demand from new data centers causing for PJM?
13: The biggest challenge is just making sure that there's enough electricity available. For years, most of the United States and the PJM region has experienced basically minimal growth in electric demand. All of a sudden, again, roughly in the last 2 years, the rise of AI, the demand forecasts, like looking ahead, if these data centers get built, we're going to need a lot more electricity. And the process for adding new power plants got bogged down. And so they kind of paused their process about 3 or 4 years ago. And they worked with stakeholders to reform. What that meant was nothing was getting built in the PJM region over the last roughly 4 years, and the pipeline for bringing it online had been shut down.
11: PJM is the largest grid operator in the country, but are we seeing a similar dynamic play out in other regions?
13: We're seeing similar things where there are two grid operators that cover the central United States. So one of the things they've been doing is trying to fast track power plants that could come online quickly. They're trying to make their interconnection processes work more smoothly. So those are probably the main things that they've been trying to do.
11: That's Ethan Howland, senior reporter at Utility Dive. Nicholas Guillaume produced this episode. I'm Megan McCarty-Carino, and that's Marketplace Tech. This is APM.
14: I'm Debbie Elliott. 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
1: This is Jim Inkster. Thank you for joining us for Talk Louisiana. We're going into overtime with Darius Lannis, and we'll hear from Dr. Kevin Cope. 877-217-5757 is the number to dial in. Let's go to Larry in New Roads. Larry, you're on with Darius. Good morning, sir.
16: Yeah, I find a lot of talk that is being spoken of is quite irrelevant of what he's saying Monday morning quarterback. But I want to ask him, where are our black businesses within our black community when you got foreign nations that taking over the community?
1: All right. Well, Darius, you want to bite on that one?
17: Well, it's a pretty hard fruit to bite on to. I think a lot of those questions are better served inside of the communities where they represent it.
1: All right. Well, you're a guy who knows Baton Rouge well, and you serve really in two capacities as executive director of the Democratic Party and also on the school board. And I did, before we left, I wanted to ask you about the teacher pay hikes. You have been working on that along with others, and it looks like it's going to happen. Well, that's a positive move, isn't it?
17: Oh, absolutely. You know, for quite some time, we've been talking about it. I want to say back in 2023, when I was the president of the school board, we had some conversations about it then, much of which was to get across the board pay raises, to do phased in pay raises. But we ultimately landed on was a $24 million pay increase, which was one time money or a stipend, but it was the largest of its kind at that time. But now, this is the largest pay raise that we've seen in East Baton Rouge Parish history, and I think our educators more than deserve it. More than deserve it.
1: David in Atlanta. David, you're on the air with Darius Lannis. Hi, David. Did we lose him? Okay. All right, Robin, let's see what we can do. But, Darius, you think the Democrats will be able to withstand the changes that are going to happen between now and November? I think you're right that if the election were today, Democrats would have a very good shot of not only winning the House, but also the Senate. But the election is 4.5 months away, and that is an eternity in politics. And I would suspect that gasoline prices may come down if this peace, if you can call it that, holds between the U.S. and Iran. And, of course, the stock market, which is largely a part of the AI boom, is up and away. It's almost at 52,000. And a lot of people now have money in the market, and they're smiling. So not all the economic trends that you noted will be in play in November. They may be better. Will it make a difference?
17: Absolutely. And I think those trends still exist. Listen, a lot of this conversation is about having truth, right? When President Barack Obama, because Donald Trump likes to always bring his name up, when he was in office and he brokered the deal with Iran, we spent $1.7 billion. Under Trump, we have spent $300 million. We're not only paying them money to open up the Strait of Hamas, but also paying them money to rebuild everything that we tore down. And I need people to really understand somebody has to pay for that. And it's not going to be Donald Trump. It's not going to be his rich cronies. It's going to be everyday working class people around our country who are going to pay for that. And we're paying for a war that he promised that he would not pull us into. See, these are the conversations, Jim, that we have to have as we lead up to November. It's not simply to let him gaslight. It's not to let him off the hook. It's to have real tangible conversations and talk about how this is going to affect everyday working class American people's lives.
1: All right, 877-217-5757 is your Talk Louisiana number. Let's give another shot for David in Atlanta. David, good morning, sir.
18: I'm sorry Mr. Hill is no longer there, but it was Ronald Reagan who created the savings and loan crisis and left it to the next president to handle. It was Ronald Reagan who tried to take minimum Social Security benefits away from many people, mostly minorities, while cutting taxes to the wealthy. It was Ronald Reagan who doubled the national debt.
1: All right. Well, Reagan has been president since 1989, and that's 37 years ago. But I think Reagan's in large part the reason why we have this deficit that started with him and has continued with the supply-side economics. But I also agree with Quinn that if you polled most Americans, David, they would say that the country was better after 8 years of Reagan than it was when he took office. So perception is a hard thing to beat in politics, Atlanta.
18: May I say?
1: Yes.
18: Okay, George W. Bush deregulated Wall Street and gave us the mortgage crisis. And furthermore, Reagan sold weapons to Iran. And I'd like to ask Mr. Hilliard if he's listening.
1: All right, well, Mr. Hilliard's not, it's Hilliard, by the way. He's not here, okay. So let's give it a break. But Kevin in North Baton Rouge, thank you, David. You're on with Darius Lannis. Hello, Kevin.
19: Oh, yes. I want to know why the governor hasn't gotten nothing really done, and he had the Ten Commandments put in there like they was doing something so good, and the state still haven't got the bridges done, still haven't got, but under Edwards, we got all kinds of stuff done.
1: All right, what about the Ten Commandments? If we read those every day, are we going to be a better people, Darius Lannis? Do we need them in public buildings, classrooms, and the like?
17: I think the governor's going to find that out next year in November 2027. And if the recall effort does not prevent that election from being moved up sooner, I think that people have to look at his approval ratings. People have to look at his overall policies. Look at the situation we're dealing with right now. We just talked about a little bit earlier, Jim, where we talked about what's going on with our teachers in terms of the pay raise crisis. He's literally trying to take money out of the MFP, which is directly affects the classroom, use it as one-time money to give stipends to teachers. Almost every single superintendent and principal in the state of Louisiana has said, you cannot do this. It's going to put us in a place of peril, and it's also going to put us in a devastating situation with our budgets. He does not know what he's doing. If he did, we wouldn't be in these situations, and he keeps doing these glorified, want to make himself look good situations where he makes it look like he's working with both sides, but he's not. He's putting us in a deeper and deeper situation in terms of how we take care of our people. How do we reward teachers? We could have did this a long time ago. He sunk $200 million into condemned juvenile jails, but he says that we don't have the money in order to do so. He's prioritizing what he wants to prioritize on his own list rather than prioritizing what's best for the people of Louisiana.
1: Well, thank you, Darius Lannis. I did want to ask you about the U.S. Senate election. We have 11 days to go before the primary and a runoff in the Republican ranks, and we'll ask you about that. But the Democratic Party endorsed Jamie Davis. He ran well ahead of the pack in the primary on May 27th. Your thoughts about May 15th, actually, May 16th, a month ago today. Your thoughts about whether Democrats have a realistic shot?
17: Absolutely. I think we have a realistic shot. You know, when you look at those elections in totality, Julia Letlow had millions of dollars. She was endorsed by Donald Trump. So, yes, we know she's going to be a Donald Trump crony. But when you look at what the people of Louisiana want, they want somebody who understands working class people and who understands it better than a farmer. Jamie Davis is a longtime farmer. He's not connected to politics. He is a regular, everyday citizen who cares about the issues happening around our state. He had less than $1 million, yet he was only 15,000 votes shy from catching Julia Letlow. You cannot tell me that is not tremendous accomplishment on his end and everybody who has been working with his campaign. And I can tell you this, come November, history will be made.
1: Would you rather run against Letlow or Fleming?
17: You can bring any one of them on. It doesn't matter to us. The people deserve better. The people deserve a candidate who's going to listen to their needs. And the people deserve somebody who's going to actually question Donald Trump's motives, not somebody who's going to come in and be a crony.
1: All right. Well, thank you, Darius Lannis. Always good to talk with you.
17: Thank you.
1: And we're joined now by Dr. Kevin Cope, who came to Louisiana State University by way of Harvard in the year of 1983. He is now joining us from the great state of Maine, and I'm sure he's following the politics in Maine as well, and there is certainly an interesting story there right now. But Kevin Cope, I understand you have an announcement to make regarding your tenure at Louisiana State University.
20: Thank you, Jim. I suppose that it is a kind of anticlimactic announcement in that it all happened a short while ago. But yes, indeed, I suspect what you're hinting at is the fact that I have gone into the veils of retirement. That is, after working there at the old war school for 42 and a half years, I have decided to decamp to Maine and live there in happy retirement up here in the Hyperborean paradise.
1: Was it a decision in which you were pushed, or did it this solely reside in your mind and heart?
20: I have always had a soft spot for New England and for the rich culture, as people up here like to call it, that it represents. But, of course, also the brutal fact of the matter is that Louisiana is a very difficult, even dangerous place to age. And given the advantages of climate that we enjoy up here in the Northeast, as well as the greater social welfare network that is available, the choice almost became inevitable.
1: Well, James Carville was on our show last Friday, but in a previous appearance, he told me something I didn't know, told our listeners as well, of course, that Maine is the state with the largest white percentage of population. It's the oldest state in America, and it's the most rural state in America. I did not know that.
20: All of that is true. It's a very thinly populated state. You're correct that the white ethnic population is over 98%, and indeed it is the most forested state in America, even slightly more forested than Louisiana. In both places, you can either see really the forest nor the trees, but there's a little more forest here than there is in the Baton Rouge area.
1: What city are you in?
20: I am living in Camden, Maine, which is a mid-coast community about 65 miles northeast of Portland, the biggest city in Maine.
1: All right. Well, we will talk another segment with Dr. Kevin Cope, who after 42 and a half years, the man from San Diego, went to Harvard and then came back, and he taught basically your entire career at LSU, right?
20: That is indeed true.
1: And it was at Allen Hall, where Dr. Cope is a legend, and he was head of the Faculty Senate at LSU for a generation. We will talk with him about some things happening at the old war school, but in higher education around the world with AI having, of course, a big impact on how people are educated. And Kevin Cope, I'm sure, will have some things to say about politics, including the UFC fighting match on the lawn of the White House Friday, with 4,300 of Donald Trump's closest friends joining him on his 80th birthday to watch these warriors duke it out in a cage. And will this be a sign of things to come? 877-217-5757 is your Talk Louisiana number. We're back after this.
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1: This is Jim Inkster. 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Robin Dow's at the ready. If you're inclined to call 877-217-5757, our email address is talk@talklouisiana.org. And Dr. Kevin Cope is in the house. He was at LSU from 1983 to 2026, and he brought his PhD from Harvard. I'm sure had opportunities to go elsewhere as an academician, and he chose to stay at the old war school and now has moved to Camden, Maine. And there is a Senate race there, and the most exotic candidate in the Democratic ranks this cycle, Graham Platner, is the nominee for the U.S. Senate against the aging Republican warrior, Susan Collins. How do you look at that one, Dr. Cope?
20: It is something of a statement on the condition of the Democratic Party that they have not managed to come up with a more attractive candidate than Graham Platner. Of course, the curious thing about this is that Graham Platner, in his own way, is a sort of combination reflection of both Susan Collins and Donald Trump. He has all of the vulgarity of Donald Trump, and he has the checkered romantic history that goes with Susan Collins. Somehow he manages to put together, and he has a high level of charisma. I've seen him here just down the street, as a matter of fact, at a neighborhood pizza parlor, but I would not count him as my favorite candidate, in part because he doesn't have any cultural or scientific agenda to think of. Consider, say, the space program, largely a Democrat Party effort. Where is his proposal for the next journey to another planet?
1: Did you have a pizza with him?
20: I didn't have a pizza with him because it was a vegetarian pizza restaurant, and I am a committed carnivore.
1: You could have had a beer. I suspect that would have gone on okay.
20: Oh, I did have that, but that wasn't your question.
1: Yeah, okay, all right. Okay, yeah, well, I remember, you remember Mr. Gaddy's at LSU, of course, right at the gates. It opened my first semester there in 77, and they quit serving beer, and it didn't work. I wonder how they decided to quit serving beer at a pizza place at the gates of a campus like LSU, but that they did, and
20: probably pressure from the anti-carbohydrate people, but once again, that campaign failed.
1: Yes. Well, for those carnivores, like the president and Bobby Kennedy, who's in much better shape as a septuagenarian than Donald Trump is in an octogenarian, the UFC fighting thing at the White House, you and I grew up watching Bobby the Brain Heenan and people like that. Is this a ripoff? Is this a ripoff of what we saw as kids, Kevin Cope?
20: It certainly is derivative, but there's a fundamental difference. The great elegance and the great virtue of professional wrestling is specifically that it is fake. Because it is fake, you can enjoy it, and you can also use it as a scaffold on which to hang all sorts of thoughts, ideas, considerations, and speculations. UFC, on the other hand, is for real, and therefore it's largely vulgar. But having said that, a couple of other things come to mind. One is that Donald Trump could not avoid walking into one of the most multicultural, interracial environments imaginable there in the UFC octagonal arena. That was an event that was filled with people of every race, every nation, every description that one can imagine. And the other is that the whole event was a wonderful representation of what the Trump administration is all about. It was a gigantic and, once again, somewhat vulgar theater that completely occluded, completely eclipsed the White House, and, once again, epitomized the theatricality and the overall fakeness, in a simpler word, of the Trump experience.
1: Well, and it was unfortunate that one of the competitors said something about the former First Lady Michelle Obama that was reprehensible, and there Donald Trump was right in the front row. I don't think he cheered him on, but he didn't stop him either, or didn't try to.
20: Indeed, and it is lamentable that America has lost its conscience, or at least some of its conscience, in at least some of the segments of the population. But once again, Donald Trump never does anything original. He just epitomizes other aspects of American culture, reprehensible they might be.
1: But the UFC stuff, the NASCAR stuff, that plays well in the Southeastern Conference, and Trump got 160 of his electoral votes in the SEC, 160 of his 312, that's far more than 50% in just 12 of the 50 states. So he is playing to his base. He acts like he wants to run again, Kevin Cope. I think the Constitution will not allow him, but rumor, despite Trump's obviously fading skills as a physical specimen, continues to prevail.
20: Years ago, there was kind of a nasty joke up here in New England about Teddy Kennedy. Somebody said that they saw him running to suggest that he was exercising, but some other wit came along and said that he was running for a hamburger at a nearby ice cream and sandwich parlor. And much the same can be said about Donald Trump. He might think he's running, but living on the hamburger diet that seems to be his favorite fare, as occasionally supplemented by a Dorito or two, I don't know if he's got the stamina to do that. He'd better consider the risk to his health of undertaking such a project. Is it legal what he's planning to do? Probably not. Will he get away with it? I doubt it, because in the end, Donald Trump, and I stress it again, is derivative. Without sycophants around him to prop him up, he simply evaporates.
1: Jim in University Hills, you're on the air with Dr. Kevin Cope. Hello, Jim.
2: Hey, I just wanted to wish you a good retirement and great health. I should point out that the city you live near is called Portland, Maine. Yeah? Maybe you'll pick up a new accent while you're up there.
20: Well, that is indeed true, and thank you so much, Jim, for your kind wishes. Although I'm retired, you can hear that I continue to be engaged, so I expect to keep on kicking for a long time, although maybe not kicking UFC style. And you're quite right that dropped R sound following a long vowel is characteristic of the Northeastern dialect. I'm never going to get it. I was born in the Indiana, grew up in California. I was weaned and taught to speak by television, and so that is my indigenous accent, to wit, CBS 1960.
1: Kevin Cope, now Quinn Hillier was with us a few moments ago and said he's still registered to vote in Alabama. Are you still registered to vote in Louisiana?
20: No. I transferred my registration here because there wouldn't be any chance of my voting in Louisiana. And truth be told, I was no longer there, no longer paying taxes, so I probably would have been exposed as a fraud if I'd given it a try.
1: Well, I'm sure you're one of those chronic voters. And Maine, who knows, there may be a political future for you. They have a great senator name, a guy who's an independent who caucuses with the Democrats, named Angus King. I always thought that was a great name for a senator.
20: It definitely fills the role. It sounds like it might be a relative of Captain Kangaroo, and he's got kind of that Captain Kangaroo look that people like. Angus King is getting up there. He's in his mid-80s. Maybe there will be an opening for me if he ever decides to retire. Of course, most of these people nowadays think they're going to go on forever. We heard Putin, Trump, and Xi Jinping all discussing their potential immortality. So who knows? Maybe this. Maybe it's the last election.
1: Well, you're a man of words, of course, and a listener asks a question related to what Quinn said about John Kennedy. He said many years ago he was a white shoe lawyer. What is a white shoe lawyer, Kevin Cope?
20: That is something I've never heard. I can only wager that it's maybe a well-dressed person in a genteel southern environment, a kind of relative of Colonel Sanders or whatever, but I have to confess, I don't know.
1: Remember Pat Boone? He wore white shoes.
20: Oh, sure. I remember Pat Boone as singing the old rugged cross.
1: You know, he once did an interview with yours truly, and it was actually a very good interview. He brought his A game, and he took the interview seriously, and he did a nice job, and he revealed some things. But he said he sold more records in the 50s than anybody other than Elvis Presley. And he said, Jim, I know you're a stickler about college degrees. He says, do you know that I'm one of the few big singers to ever have received a college degree? He said, me and Jim Morrison, he said, Morrison went to UCLA, and I went to Columbia. So Pat Boone was an Ivy League graduate. And another listener notes, since we're talking about white shoes, there was Billy White Shoes Johnson. I bet you remember him, the Houston Oiler back in the Bum Phillips days.
20: Yeah, I remember that. And while we're on the topic of shoes, I remember wrestling referee Johnny Red Shoes Dugan, who I guess was trying to look like Pope Benedict.
1: Another listener says, don't forget the nickname of Bobby Heenan. It was Bobby the Brain Heenan. And you were in California, so you saw a lot of a guy who was immortalized in the R.E.M. song, Freddie Glassy.
20: Oh, yes. I have seen the great Freddie Glassy in person, actually multiple times at the Olympic Auditorium in Los Angeles and also in the San Diego Coliseum, which no longer exists.
1: Yeah, well, see, I didn't see him. I was a Southern boy. It was Freddie Glassy, and he was like the bomb on the West Coast, wasn't he?
20: Well, that's for sure. And my favorite song as I was growing up was his number one best hit, "Pencil Neck Geek," a great single.
1: He's the one who gave us that as part of the lexicon. He's a pencil neck geek, right?
20: That's right. Every time I pick up a pencil, I remember the great Freddie Glassy.
1: Yeah, and he was a U.S. Navy veteran of World War II, and despite his prowess in the ring and his physical abilities, he was only 5'10", 220 pounds, but he was quite a man. Freddie Kenneth Glassy, who lived a long life, too, 85 years old when he died in Hartsdale, New York. We hope you'll come back to Louisiana, and we're certainly going to keep in touch with you in Maine. Thanks for joining us today, Dr. Kevin.
20: Thank you, Jim.
1: And we'll be back tomorrow, same time, same place. Until then, stay safe, stay tuned.
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5: A flood watch will stay in effect for a while. We have rain and thunderstorms that'll be moving through at least through Thursday night and likely into most of Friday. Stationary front and low pressure over our area. Clouds and scattered showers in mid-70s overnight. Rain and afternoon thunderstorms on Wednesday, and we're in the upper 80s. More rain on Wednesday night. Showers and afternoon thunderstorms both Thursday and Friday. This is WRKF meteorologist Steve Hamilton.
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24: This is the newsroom with Will Chalk. Coming up, as Donald Trump publicly criticizes Benjamin Netanyahu, just how much has the Iran war damaged US-Israel relations?
25: These are his most outspoken comments to date, and they reveal the extent of his frustration, I think, with Benjamin Netanyahu.
24: More from our North America correspondent shortly. Also,
26: they gave out 5 blasts on their horn, which means, have you seen us?
24: How a retired couple on a yacht ended up having warning shots fired at them by a Russian warship. We'll report from inside growing anti-migrant protests in South Africa.
27: The minute they come in here, they come with babies on their backs, and then everyone forgets that South Africans has its own babies that it needs to take care of.
24: And the FBI says it's foiled a plot to attack the White House.
28: It's a very, very serious attack, which, according to the court document, was supposed to trigger and jumpstart a revolution.
24: After the news.
29: Live from NPR News, I'm Giles Snyder. Iran's state-run news agency says a tentative deal extending the ceasefire with the U.S. and reopening the Strait of Hormuz also requires Israel to stop attacking Lebanon. Authorities say Israeli attacks have killed hundreds of women, children, and first responders. NPR's Aya Petrawi has more.
30: Iran's Foreign Minister Abbas Araghchi says the first phase of negotiations centered on ending the war, opening the Strait of Hormuz, and lifting a U.S. naval blockade on Iran. Iran says several ships have already made it to Iranian ports since the deal was announced Monday. Araghchi says the next phase of talks that start this Friday will focus on nuclear issues and lifting U.S. sanctions. But he says the most important aspect of the deal is ending wars on all fronts, including starting Friday in Lebanon. He says Iran would view Israel's continued occupation of southern Lebanon as a violation of the agreement. Israel's prime minister says Israel will remain in a, quote, buffer zone of southern Lebanon for as long as necessary. Aya Boltraoui, NPR News, Cairo.
29: Details about the initial deal to end the war remain, have yet to be made public, but President Trump says the agreement rules out a nuclear weapon for Tehran and that the full text will be revealed in a few days. A formal signing ceremony is set in Switzerland on Friday. With the initial deal with Iran in hand, President Trump is refocusing his attention on the war in Ukraine. Trump and other G7 leaders at their summit in France heard Tuesday from Ukrainian President Volodymyr Zelensky, and Trump and Secretary of State Marco Rubio spoke separately with Zelensky. Trump says he is considering reimposing sanctions soon on Russian oil shipments. Primary runoff voters in Georgia have set up a closely watched midterm Senate race. Georgia Republicans have chosen Congressman Mike Collins to run against incumbent Democratic Senator John Ossoff this fall. President Trump endorsed Collins over the weekend. Collins campaigned as a self-described MAGA warrior. Voters also went to the polls Tuesday in Alabama, Oklahoma, and Washington, D.C. Trump administration trying to sort out an agreement with the artificial intelligence company Anthropic after putting restrictions on the company's newest AI models over national security concerns. NPR's Deepa Shivram is following that story.
0: The suspension from the government was for any foreign users, so anyone not a U.S. citizen. And that even included some Anthropic employees. But in order to comply with the directive, Anthropic said they had to shut down their models for everyone. So since that's happened, there's been, as you can imagine, a lot of confusion and disruption, and definitely still questions about the mechanisms and the legal authority the administration has to suspend this technology. The White House on their end has been mostly quiet about the decision, but they did say that officials from the Commerce Department met with Anthropic in Washington yesterday. Anthropic said in a statement that, quote, both parties are working quickly to get this result.
29: NPR's Deepa Shivram, and this is NPR News. A new study provides more evidence that the COVID-19 vaccines may also protect the heart. NPR's Rob Stein has more.
4: A growing body of evidence indicates that the COVID shots may do more than just protect people against the coronavirus. The vaccines may also protect against heart attacks and strokes. In the new study, researchers followed more than 1 million veterans who got vaccinated in 2024, including about a third who got a COVID shot. In a paper published in the journal JAMA Internal Medicine, the researchers report that those who got a COVID vaccine were about 38% less likely to suffer a heart attack or stroke after a COVID infection in the next 8 months. Rob Stein, NPR News.
29: Data from a flight tracking website shows that the B-52 that crashed Monday during a test flight at California's Edwards Air Force Base took a sharp turn and plunged to the ground at a rate nearly 10 times faster than a plane normally descends. The data comes from the flight tracking website AirNav Systems. It shows the B-52 was airborne for just over 3 minutes before it crashed. All 8 people aboard were killed. Air Force officials say it could take up to 6 months to complete the investigation into the cause of the crash. World Cup play, soccer star Lionel Messi has tied the World Cup scoring record. He scored a hat trick in Argentina's opener against Algeria, matching former German player Miroslav Klose's career mark of 16 goals. Messi also the second player to score in 5 World Cups. I'm Giles Snyder. This is NPR News.
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8: Hello and welcome to the newsroom from the BBC World Service. I'm Will Chalk.
24: So we're 2 days away from the official signing of the US-Iran ceasefire deal, but Israel continues to refuse to abide by Donald Trump's demands to stop launching attacks in Lebanon. Mr. Trump and the Israeli Prime Minister Benjamin Netanyahu were on the same page when they launched the war at the end of February, saying their aim was to upend the Iranian regime, and with it, any chance of Iran developing nuclear weapons. But Mr. Netanyahu also has his own agenda, especially when it comes to Lebanon and the Iran-backed militant group Hezbollah. And then, at the G7 summit in France, a stern public criticism of Mr. Netanyahu from Donald Trump, saying his actions in Lebanon could jeopardize the deal. James Waterhouse filed this report from the summit.
8: As the leaders of some of the world's richest countries once again gathered for their customary group photo shoot, the serene surroundings of the French Alps and the smiles did not reflect some of the deep divisions among the attendees. There had been ambitions of discussing topics such as global inequality, online safety, and cancer treatment. But what has instead dominated is once again Donald Trump and America's foreign policy. There was a summit on the US-Israeli war with Iran, and Washington's allies wanted assurances that its claimed peace agreement was robust enough to prevent Tehran from rearming and to keep the vital Strait of Hormuz open. During the talks, President Trump gave his most pointed public criticism yet of his close ally Israel and of its operations against the Iranian-backed Hezbollah in southern Lebanon.
9: I'll tell you what, Israel's fighting Hezbollah too long and too many people are being killed. And you don't have to knock down an apartment house every time you're looking for somebody, because there are a lot of people in those apartment houses, and they're not all Hezbollah, that I can tell you. And I suggested to Israel to let Syria take care of Hezbollah. Because to be honest with you, I think they'd do a better job of doing it.
8: There was also a meeting about the war in Ukraine, lower down on the US president's priorities. He was urged to better support Kyiv and get tougher on Moscow. President Zelensky managed to secure some time with Mr. Trump today, but knows his American counterpart is losing interest in helping end the invasion of his country.
10: I think that President Trump can do it, or only, maybe only him. I don't know, really. We will see what Europeans will do. Of course, Europe wants negotiations with coordination with the United States.

0: That was Lise Doucet, the BBC's chief international correspondent.
1: And that's it for today's episode. 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
3: Hello and welcome to Newsday on the BBC World Service with Barbara Plett-Usher in Nairobi and James Copnell in London.
4: The restrictions on oil supplies through the Strait of Hormuz has had an impact around the world, and on the Iran-Pakistan border, it's led to a rise in motorbike smugglers making the dangerous journey through the mountains laden with petrol.
3: In Jerusalem, the right of Muslims to pray at the Al-Aqsa Mosque is being questioned. Conservative Jews are pushing the way the site is managed.
5: And we'll bring you the latest from the World Cup, including a hat-trick from the legend Leo Messi. That's after this world news.

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1: 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It is 6:19. You're listening to Morning Edition. We do have a flood watch in effect through Friday morning as we see how all things develop. Today here in Baton Rouge, a 50% chance of showers and thunderstorms, otherwise mostly cloudy with a high near 84. Rain likely as we roll into the evening, our low around 76. Just ahead, A. Martinez talks to Alejandro Iñárritu and Gail Garcia Bernal. That conversation in less than 3 minutes.
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1: And you are listening to Morning Edition. It's 6:42 on this cloudy Wednesday morning. We do have a flood watch in effect through Friday morning. We, as a matter of fact, we'll check in with meteorologist Dan Holliday just ahead. Bob Pavlovich, we'll talk with him, get the latest, give us an idea of what to expect as we move through our day and on into the week. An update on the weather just ahead.

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2: This is Jim Inkster. Next time on Talk Louisiana, we'll hear from Mayor President Sid Edwards. We'll get his take on the increase in teacher pay and the tax initiatives that are on the ballot a week from Saturday. Also, J.R. Ball. He's now involved with Red Eye, and he has the latest on the controversy about what comes next at City Park. Is the golf course endangered as we know it?
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4: Good morning, Amy Martinez. It's hard to imagine there's anything that Lionel Messi has not done on a football pitch, but there was one thing, a hat trick in the World Cup. Emphasis on was, because yesterday, La Pulga Atomico found the back of the net three times in defending champ Argentina's match against Algeria. Now, if that wasn't impressive enough, Messi also tied the record for most career goals in the World Cup. He's got 16, and this year's World Cup is just getting started. It's Morning Edition.
5: You're listening to Morning Edition. Good morning, I'm Bob Pavlovich. More rain is headed in our direction over the next couple of days, and it's because of two systems. Joining us to talk about what we know at this point is our meteorologist, Dan Holliday. Good morning, Dan.
6: Well, good morning, Bob.
5: Give us a little background on how we got to where we are with these two events, the cold front and the tropical system.
6: Well, we do have a frontal boundary that is nearby, and as it does any time a frontal boundary stalls out, it can be the focus for rain, and any time, you know, Gulf moisture overrides that, you can have rain over the same areas. At the same time, we had this low-pressure system, a disturbance, which is actually organized a little bit, and it's over the southern portion of Texas, and it's gradually going to be making its northeastward movement, and that will bring that system our direction. That, combined with the frontal boundary, are really the focusing mechanisms that we have for more rainfall, and a lot of that's going to be heavy rainfall.
5: It has a name now, Potential Tropical Cyclone 1. Where is it now, and where is it moving? Which direction?
6: Well, the latest update here from the National Hurricane Center, which monitors even the slightest of disturbances, shows it moving northeastward along that middle Texas coast. It was just about 15 miles to the east-southeast of Port O'Connor, Texas, and that equates to roughly about 220 miles to the southwest of Lake Charles. And it is continuing to move to the northeast fairly slowly at about 7 miles per hour.
5: The National Weather Service at first gave this system a low chance, but now it's a medium chance of development. What's the reason for upping this?
6: Well, I think a lot of it has to do with, conditions being in place. You don't like to have wind shear. Well, I guess you could say wind shear causes storms like this to diminish, especially when they're tropical systems. But if you have less wind shear, that tends to make it continue to strengthen. And that's exactly what we have here. A lot of moisture, a lot of heat, and of course the fuel for these storms. So now the formation chance over the next 2 days has been up to about 60%.
5: At this point, when are we going to see the beginning of the heaviest rainfall, both for Baton Rouge and for New Orleans?
6: Really, it's going to be increasing over the next, 36 hours, probably tonight through tomorrow, and then into Thursday night would be the range for the heaviest rainfall. And again, this system is going to be almost riding along the coast. So the Weather Prediction Center has actually put out a moderate risk for flooding for us. So that's one of the reasons a flood watch has been posted all the way into Friday morning.
5: Mm-hmm. Is there a discernible path that the storm is taking at this point?
6: It is. It is almost what we want to say. It's sort of hugging the coast. It's still down into southern Texas, but once we see that lift up, it will start to lift up, pick a little bit of speed up over the next, I would say, day and a half, and it will move right along the Gulf Coast and nearly overhead, making its way further to the northeast. And even once it's past it, we'll have some of the rain bands that will rotate around it, so we'll continue to have precipitation and interacting with that frontal boundary. More moisture will also pool along that and bring us more rainfall.
5: We're talking to meteorologist Dan Holliday. Dan, we had some rotational stuff going on the North Shore Tuesday morning. What can we expect in the way of winds in and out of these storms?
6: Well, right now, the winds are sustained at around 30 miles per hour. And as we know, we need 40-mile-per-hour wind gust in order to, or 40-mile-per-hour sustained winds for this to become a tropical system, a tropical storm. But the winds right now probably going to stay pretty close to that. They may pick up a few miles per hour here and there, but they're not expected to be much beyond 40 if we do reach that.
5: Dan Holliday, our meteorologist, we thank you so much for your time this morning and keeping us informed. I know we'll be talking again.
6: Okay, thank you, Bob.
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3: And currently here in Baton Rouge, we do have rain in the area, 77 degrees. We'll keep you updated as we move through our day and onto the week with this storm. 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
7: Showers and thunderstorms possible today through the midday and afternoon hours, mid-80s and cloudy. We have that low-pressure system, tropical cyclone number one over the Texas Gulf Coast. Windy with that, gusts around 35 to 40 miles an hour for us, and a really good chance of rain overnight, mid-70s. Rain looks likely all day on Thursday, along with a few thunderstorms. We'll be in the upper 80s, more showers on Friday. This is WRKF, meteorologist Steve Hamilton.
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12: And I'm Steve Inskeep. 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StoryCorps. 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Many people cry. Sometimes I cry. 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
13: So we are, for the 250th birthday of America, creating a portal, a site, where two Morning Edition listeners can have a conversation about their lives for 40 minutes, and it goes to the Library of Congress. So we're trying to create a time capsule of who we are as Americans on the occasion of the 250th birthday of America.
12: So this is not talking to a loved one. This is talking to a stranger.
13: Yeah. And, you know, it might seem kind of scary, but as you know, talking to strangers is incredibly fun.
12: It's a thing that I love to do. I will knock on doors and talk to random voters in politically interesting areas. And yet I know some people would never want to do it at all.
13: Well, you got to try. And that's what StoryCorps is all about. And hopefully that's what's going to happen for the 250th for this project we're calling Connect 250, that Morning Edition listeners will get to talk to a stranger, talk about their lives, and have that become part of American history at the Library of Congress.
12: What pointers do you give for interviewing someone you've never met before?
13: You know, it's pretty easy. You just ask that question you've always wanted to ask. You know, the microphone gives you the license to ask things that you may never have asked before and it may never have said before. So it's a chance to get to know someone very intensely, very quickly. And as I said, it is very, very fun.
12: I think there's a format here, right? Each of you will write a few facts about yourself and then the other person will read them. So they'll have something to go on.
13: That's exactly right. So you go through a process where you sign up, sign in, and you write a little bio of yourself. And that bio gets shared with your partner, and it's off to the races.
12: Any facts can get the conversation going. Like you find out that they're from Toledo. What'd you do in Toledo? Why was your family in Toledo? How long have you been wherever you're living now? Anything to get you going.
13: Exactly. And we also supply the best StoryCorps questions. Where did you grow up? Who is kindest to you in your life? How do you want to be remembered? Those sorts of questions. And just like you cry at the broadcasts, people tend to cry in these interviews, even if it's with a stranger.
12: Is there something about this moment in history, 2026, that makes you feel it's important for people who've never met to have a conversation?
13: You know, I think these kind of conversations are important anytime. It could be 2026, it could be 2036, it could be 2016. The point is human connection. And, you know, in many ways, for many reasons, we talk less and less to one another, and anything that opens the door for us to meaningfully connect with another human being is a good thing at any time, at any point. But we are at a moment, you know, certainly in our country, and you can look at the statistics, where there's a lot of fear of others. And it is one of those moments where I think it's important for us to open up our ears and open up our hearts and get to know someone who's different. And there's nothing to be scared of. This is what it means to be alive.
12: Dave Isay is the founder of StoryCorps. Thanks so much.
13: Thank you, Steve.
12: And you can sign up for a conversation at connect250.org.
11: Picture this, a line of more than 20 school buses rolling down the expressway. 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
14: It's about 1 in the afternoon, 8 hours before kickoff, when a sea of Scots flood the streets of downtown Providence, Rhode Island, ready to board their school buses. Annie McKay downs a beer.
15: I have never been in anything like this.
14: McKay is 87 years old and a lifelong member of the Tartan Army, the chosen name of Scotland's traveling fan base. They're staying in Providence instead of Boston to save on hotel prices. Sam Dunnigan tells me people across Scotland have blown their life savings and taken out loans and second mortgages to travel to the event.
16: We have no money left. The coffers are empty. The coffers are empty, all right?
14: To cut down on costs, one fan suggested renting yellow school buses instead of paying the high price for public transport. Yellow buses are an American novelty, unfamiliar to most Scots, and they were shocked to find out it was a realistic option.
17: We spoke to a few bus companies and the prices were incredible.
14: That's Scott Gillen, one of the organizers. After doing the math, they found the total cost for the ride, $38 per head. And that includes onboard libations.
17: So we've now got about $16,000 of beer.
14: Gillen also says a portion of the money they saved on the school buses will go to local charities, including $10,000 for Providence's Hasbro Children's Hospital. The Tartan Army boards the buses in true Scottish style, led by a bagpipe band. A long line of bright yellow buses, all sourced from local schools, meet them outside the State House. Driver Paula McFadden jumped at the assignment when the Scots contacted her district.
18: How does it feel to be driving this bus?
19: Oh, it's very exciting.
18: They're going to be a lot of fun to drive.
14: On board, it is a raucous ride.
19: Back in the bus, get inside! Get it back inside! Get your
14: heater. The beers flow. The chants are constant. Flags wave out the windows as we drive up Interstate 95. Midway to Gillette Stadium in Foxborough, temporarily renamed Boston Stadium for the event, I'm handed a tall boy of beer and taught how to say cheers the Scottish way. Slangevar.
20: Slangevar!
14: Somehow, we arrive at the stadium in one piece. Empty cans are everywhere. The Scots are elated as they exit their yellow chariots and march on to their seats, not knowing that by the end of the night, they'll have witnessed their country's first win at the World Cup in more than three decades. For NPR News, I'm Jeremy Siegel in Foxborough, Massachusetts.

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1: And you're listening to Morning Edition. Good morning. It is 7:19. Just ahead on Morning Edition, people in prison have the right to file a grievance over their treatment. An investigation by NPR and the Marshall Project finds the grievance system rarely works in their favor. Well, more on that ahead. We do have a flood watch in effect through Friday morning as we watch the system, seeing what it will do. Here in Baton Rouge today, though, 50% chance of showers and thunderstorms, a high around 84. Rain likely overnight as well, with a low in the mid-70s. Currently partly cloudy and 78 degrees.
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1: And you are listening to Morning Edition, 7:42 on this cloudy Wednesday morning. We do have a flood watch in effect through Friday morning. Ahead, we'll check in again with meteorologist Dan Holliday, get the latest on this storm system, what it's looking like, what we can expect today and on into the weekend. Bob Pavlovich will have a conversation with Dan in less than 3 minutes. Stay tuned. Currently, I can tell you here in Baton Rouge, it is partly cloudy and 78 degrees. This is Morning Edition.
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6: Good morning, I'm Leila Faldil. Mile is a one-month-old pony in Croatia. His mother rejected him at birth. He got surgery for an infection, and so he needs 24/7 care. He spends his days at a ranch run by his owners. At night, he hops in the back seat of the family car and goes back to their apartment. The neighbors haven't complained, but there are now 2 adults, 2 kids, a dog, and a pony in a one-bedroom. It's Morning Edition.
7: You're listening to Morning Edition. Good morning, I'm Bob Pavlovich. More rain is headed in our direction over the next couple of days, and it's because of 2 systems. Joining us to talk about what we know at this point is our meteorologist, Dan Holliday. Good morning, Dan.
8: Well, good morning, Bob.
7: Give us a little background on how we got to where we are with these 2 events, the cold front and the tropical system.
8: Well, we do have a frontal boundary that is nearby, and as it does any time a frontal boundary stalls out, it can be the focus for rain, and any time, you know, Gulf moisture overrides that, you can have rain over the same areas. At the same time, we had this low-pressure system, a disturbance, which is actually organized a little bit, and it's over the southern portion of Texas, and it's gradually going to be making its northeastward movement, and that will bring that system our direction. That, combined with the frontal boundary, are really the focusing mechanisms that we have for more rainfall, and a lot of that's going to be heavy rainfall.
7: It has a name now, Potential Tropical Cyclone 1. Where is it now, and where is it moving? Which direction?
8: Well, the latest update here from the National Hurricane Center, which monitors even the slightest of disturbances, shows it moving northeastward along that middle Texas coast. It was just about 15 miles to the east-southeast of Port O'Connor, Texas, and that equates to roughly about 220 miles to the southwest of Lake Charles. And it is continuing to move to the northeast fairly slowly at about 7 miles per hour.
7: The National Weather Service at first gave this system a low chance, but now it's a medium chance of development. What's the reason for upping this?
8: Well, I think a lot of it has to do with, conditions being in place. You don't like to have wind shear. Well, I guess you could say wind shear causes storms like this to diminish, especially when they're tropical systems. But if you have less wind shear, that tends to make it continue to strengthen. And that's exactly what we have here. A lot of moisture, a lot of heat, and of course the fuel for these storms. So now the formation chance over the next 2 days has been up to about 60%.
7: At this point, when are we going to see the beginning of the heaviest rainfall, both for Baton Rouge and for New Orleans?
8: Really, it's going to be increasing over the next, 36 hours, probably tonight through tomorrow, and then into a Thursday night would be the range for the heaviest rainfall. And again, this system is going to be almost riding along the coast. So the Weather Prediction Center has actually put out a moderate risk for flooding for us. So that's one of the reasons a flood watch has been posted all the way into Friday morning.
7: Mm-hmm. Is there a discernible path that the storm is taking at this point?
8: It is. It's almost what we want to say. It's sort of hugging the coast. It's still down into southern Texas, but once we see that lift up, it will start to lift up, pick a little bit of speed up over the next, day and a half, and it will move right along the Gulf Coast and nearly overhead, making its way further to the northeast. And even once it's past it, we'll have some of the rain bands that will rotate around it. So we'll continue to have precipitation, and interacting with that frontal boundary, more moisture will also pool along that and bring us more rainfall.
7: We're talking to meteorologist Dan Holliday. Dan, we had some rotational stuff going on the North Shore Tuesday morning. What can we expect in the way of winds in and out of these storms?
8: Well, right now, the winds are sustained at around 30 miles per hour. And as we know, we need 40 mile per hour wind gust or 40 mile per hour sustained winds for this to become a tropical system, a tropical storm. But the winds right now probably going to stay pretty close to that. They may pick up a few miles per hour here and there, but they're not expected to be much beyond 40 if we do reach that.
7: Dan Holliday, our meteorologist, we thank you so much for your time this morning and keeping us informed. I know we'll be talking again.
8: Okay, thank you, Bob.
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1: Currently here in Baton Rouge, it is partly cloudy and 78 degrees. Just ahead, we'll get another peek at what's happening today here in Baton Rouge weather-wise, and then the latest market news and information comes our way on the Marketplace Morning Report just ahead.
0: Showers and thunderstorms possible today through the midday and afternoon hours, mid-80s and cloudy. We have that low-pressure system, tropical cyclone number one over the Texas Gulf Coast. Windy with that, gusts around 35 to 40 miles an hour for us, and a really good chance of rain overnight, mid-70s. Rain looks likely all day on Thursday, along with a few thunderstorms. We'll be in the upper 80s, more showers on Friday. This is WRKF, meteorologist Steve Hamilton.
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14: From Marketplace in Washington, I'm Kimberly Adams. There could be a glut of oil on the market next year. That's according to a report out this morning from the International Energy Agency. The IEA says if the Middle East peace deal holds and the Strait of Hormuz reopens, oil will start flowing again gradually, then really pick up. Marketplace's Nancy Marshall-Genzer has the details.
15: Here's a new twist on the old supply and demand story. The IEA says next year, demand for oil won't be able to keep up with supply. This is the IEA's first monthly report on the 2027 oil market, and it looks good for consumers because when supply outstrips demand, prices fall. The report predicts a, quote, significant overhang emerging next year, with oil supplies surging by around 8 million barrels per day, while global demand grows by just 2 million barrels a day. This won't happen all at once. The IEA says it'll take a while to clear mines out of the strait. Supply chains will take time to get back to normal, and global oil reserves could still reach historic lows before the market shifts into surplus mode. The report says that'll happen toward the end of this year. I'm Nancy Marshall-Genzer for Marketplace.
14: Let's do the numbers. The Census Bureau released retail sales data for May a short while ago, a measure of consumer spending. It was up 0.9% from the month prior and up almost 7% from this time last year. And ahead of Fed Chair Kevin Warsh's first press conference in his new role later today, Dow, S&P, and NASDAQ futures are mixed, with the S&P and the NASDAQ up in the 0 to 0.6% range and the Dow future down 44 points. The 10-year Treasury yield is up at 4.43%.
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14: A recent report from the Social Security Board of Trustees finds that the fund that helps pay for retirement benefits will run out of money earlier than previously projected, meaning it would be unable to pay out full benefits starting in the last quarter of 2032. For more on what all this means, we're joined by Catherine Ann Edwards. She's a labor economist and host of the Optimist Economy podcast. Catherine, welcome.
16: Thank you so much for having me.
14: So when we hear that Social Security will be depleted in late 2032, what does that mean will actually happen to folks' benefits?
16: Well, probably nothing in 2032, because Social Security's program, as you know it, actually has two separate trust funds, one for the old age and survivor benefits, one for disability benefits. The disability trust fund, they will dip into it to get two more years, so it'll actually not really be on the cliff until 2034.
14: What are some of the reasons behind this worsening picture for Social Security?
16: Social Security has had the same problem for roughly 35 years, which is congressional neglect and inaction. The way that the program is designed, I mean, of course, this has never happened before, but in theory, should the trust fund truly be depleted, the program's benefits for all current and future beneficiaries would be cut by a flat amount. It's estimated to be 17% in 2034. That is not only avoidable if they act at the last minute, but the size of the cut would be smaller if they had acted sooner.
14: Last summer, the Republicans passed that big tax and spending bill into law, and that lowered the taxes that beneficiaries have to pay on their Social Security income. How is that playing into this dynamic?
16: The Office of the Actuary of the Trustees Report released estimates after the bill was passed last summer to say that it did accelerate the depletion of the trust fund. I think what is probably more telling, not just of the One Big Beautiful Bill acts, tax cut, is that the immigration policy is going to have the biggest hit on Social Security.
14: Say more about that.
16: You know, Social Security is really a wage and worker program, and we think of it being a reflection of our demographics, but it's really much more of a reflection of our economics. How many people are working and how are they earning? The two biggest hits to the program historically have been, you know, falling or stagnant wages for the bottom half of workers, and then the Great Recession, lots of people unemployed for a long time. But going forward, we really do have a population issue because we have lower fertility. But in the past, we've always made up for that lower fertility by having high immigration. What can truly damage Social Security in a way that will be very hard to make up for is making the country a net loser of immigrants, which is what we have been for the past year and a half.
17: Like you mentioned, Congress has known this cliff has been coming for ages now, but it feels like the people who are beginning to be elected to Congress could easily see this cliff come on their watch. We're in an election year. Is this coming up at all?
16: If you are voting for a senator right now, you are voting for the senator that will be in office when the first move has to happen, which is when the old age trust fund is depleted in 2032. They either have to fix the program or they have to dip into the disability funds. They have to do some kind of congressional action, even if that action is buying two more years of time. That is who is running for office for Senate right now. But I think it's starting to come home that this next presidential election in particular, we are electing the Social Security president.
17: What are some solutions that could actually fix this imbalance?
16: You know, Social Security has this reputation of being the third rail of politics. I think that that's actually been a political fiction that has very much suited its detractors because there's actually very little disagreement among Americans. They know exactly what they want. Preserve this program. Don't cut benefits. Pay for it however you need to. But this is my program. And that's, I mean, 80% of Republicans would agree with that statement. So I think it's truly an area in which this partisan political divide, it just doesn't exist for most people because everyone knows someone who's benefited from Social Security, and everyone knows that they are going to need Social Security to some extent when they retire. It's still more than half of income for more than half of retirees.
17: Catherine Ann Edwards is a labor economist and host of the Optimist Economy podcast. Catherine, thank you.
16: Thank you for having me.
17: And in Washington, I'm Kimberly Adams with the Marketplace Morning Report. 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
1: 7:59 now, partly cloudy, 79 degrees here in Baton Rouge. We do have a flood watch in effect through Friday morning. Today, a 50% chance of showers and thunderstorms, mostly cloudy otherwise with a high near 84. Rain lightly overnight with a low in the mid-70s. This is 89.3 WRKF in Baton Rouge. 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
6: Good morning. What role does Congress have in approving President Trump's tentative agreement with Iran? We speak with Democratic Senator Tim Kaine of Virginia on this hour of Morning Edition from NPR News.
7: We'll get the latest on the tropical system in the Gulf and what we can expect coming up.
6: Trump's new Federal Reserve chair oversees his first meeting on interest rates today. I'm Leila Fadel.
19: And I'm Amy Martinez. Kevin Warsh wants Fed officials to say less in public about where they think rates are headed. Also, how public support for Luigi Mangione is complicating jury selection in his murder trial. In a chat with two-time Oscar-winning director Alejandro González Iñárritu about his first film, Amores Perros. It's Wednesday, June 17th. Rapper Kendrick Lamar is 39 years old today. News is next.
20: Live from NPR News in Washington, I'm Corva Coleman. President Trump says he could go back to bombing Iran if he's not satisfied with the tentative deal with Iran. NPR's Franco Ordonez reports on some of the uncertainties surrounding the proposed agreement.
21: President Trump is wrapping up his final day of the G7 summit before heading toward Paris, where he'll have dinner with the French president at the Palace of Versailles. In a meeting with the Egyptian president, Trump said the agreement that's been signed with Iran doesn't prevent the U.S. from taking action if he feels it's necessary.
22: It's a memorandum of understanding, and if I don't like it, we'll go back to
3: shooting at them, dropping bombs on their head.
5: When do you expect the wording?
3: If I don't like it, if they don't behave, we'll go right back to dropping bombs right smack in the middle of their head.
21: And Trump insisted that the agreement does not include any immediate sanctions relief. Franco Ordonez, NPR News, Evian, France.
20: The British government is investigating reports that a Russian warship fired warning shots at a British yacht in the English Channel. NPR's Fatima Al-Kassab has more from London.
22: Britain's Ministry of Defense says it's investigating an incident involving a Russian warship near the Isle of Wight, just outside UK territorial waters. Crew aboard a UK-registered yacht say a Russian Navy vessel fired warning shots at them from a distance of approximately 500 yards. No injuries have been reported, and the yacht is now continuing its journey. A Royal Navy boat has visited the yacht to gather details from crew and check they are safe. It's currently being treated as an isolated incident. It comes days after British Marines boarded and seized a Russian oil tanker in the English Channel from Russia's so-called shadow fleet of vessels that transport oil in violation of international sanctions. Fatima Al-Kassab, NPR News, London.
20: Federal prosecutors in Minneapolis have charged 15 people for allegedly conspiring to impede federal agents. This comes from the Trump administration's immigration crackdown this year in Minnesota. From Minnesota Public Radio, Estelle Timar Wilcox reports.
23: The 15 defendants are accused of coordinating blockades at a federal building in the Twin Cities and threatening federal agents, among other actions. U.S. Attorney Dan Rosen says the defendants put agents at risk.
24: They all joined an agreement, a conspiracy, to interfere with lawful immigration enforcement operations. The conspiracy was not to interfere by their voice, but to do it by force.
23: Rosen did not say how many, if any, agents were harmed as a result. Federal prosecutors have previously brought cases against 36 people in Minnesota for impeding federal agents. Half of those charges have been dropped. For NPR News, I'm Estelle Timar Wilcox in Minneapolis.
20: This is NPR.
7: It's 4 minutes past 8 a.m. In news, we continue to monitor the tropical system that's churning in the Gulf. Meteorologist Dan Holliday says we can see heavier rain starting this evening and tonight, and with that rain, the danger of flooding. He says the system right now is hugging the Gulf Coast.
8: Still down into southern Texas, but once we see that lift up, it will start to lift up, pick a little bit of speed up over the next, day and a half, and it will move right along the Gulf Coast and nearly overhead, making its way further to the northeast.
7: Right now, sustained winds are around 30 miles an hour. Holliday says 40 is needed for this to become a tropical storm, and he doesn't expect the system to go much beyond that. As the wet weather approaches, local officials in Baton Rouge and New Orleans metros are offering sandbagging materials. Right now, the storm is expected to drop 1 to 4 inches of rain on New Orleans, 4 to 6 inches in Baton Rouge, and that could yield heavy flooding. Sandbags are available at locations in St. John, St. Charles, and St. Tammany parishes. In the Baton Rouge area, sandbags are available at locations in East and West Baton Rouge, Iberville, and East Feliciana parishes. A Franklinton woman has been charged with voting illegally in two federal elections in Louisiana. Brooke Thorington has more.
25: According to Secretary of State Nancy Landry, 51-year-old Denise Natalie Maiore, who is Australian, allegedly illegally registered to vote and voted in the November 2022 and 2024 elections. Landry says the case originated from information identified through Louisiana's use of a federal database and the state's Election Integrity Division in partnership with federal law enforcement authorities. Maiore could face up to 5 years in prison and a fine of up to $250,000. Non-citizen voters are rare. They represent approximately 0.01% of the roughly 2.9 million registered voters in Louisiana. In Baton Rouge, I'm Brooke Thorington.
7: Efforts to reduce fatal crashes and maintain safer streets has the New Orleans Police Department writing more traffic tickets, 64% more since January compared to 2025. Police officials say over 16,000 tickets have been written since January 1st, with over 1,000 written last week. NOPD stats show a 20% decrease in fatal crashes year to date. Defensive end Cam Jordan's returning to the Saints for a 16th season. The veteran defensive end signed a one-year deal yesterday for what he called a final season in New Orleans. Jordan explored free agency for the first time in his career, but says it was his kids who finally convinced him to stay home.
0: When you look at these four beautiful kids growing up, their whole lives have been here, so they don't know how not to carry on. And when you had that conversation, I was like, all right, let me just humble myself here and let's get this done.
7: Jordan's 132 sacks are the most by a Saint and 17th in the NFL all time. That's news. I'm Bob Pavlovich.
4: 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Starring Michael Fassbender, Jeffrey Wright, Jodie Turner-Smith, and Richard Gere. 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This is NPR.
19: It's Morning Edition from NPR News. Amy Martinez in Culver City, California.
6: And I'm Leila Faldil in Washington, D.C. Good morning. Vice President J.D. Vance is headed to Switzerland this Friday to sign a tentative deal to end the war with Iran.
19: But the details are still unknown, even to Israel, America's partner in this war. So while the two went into this war together, how to end it is driving a wedge between them.
6: Joining us to discuss this and more is NPR international correspondent Aya Betraoui, who is in Cairo. Good morning.
5: Good morning, Leila.
6: So this agreement is being signed on Friday, and hey, I feel like I've been asking this since we first reported on it at the beginning of the week. Is there any more clarity on what is actually being agreed to here?
5: Well, Iran is giving some indications of what this really centers on, and it's three main points. They say the first is ending the war. The second is that Iran would open the Strait of Hormuz again for commercial shipping. And the third is that the U.S. would end its blockade of Iranian ports. And Iran says that already this week, ships have been reaching Iranian ports ever since this deal was announced. Now, Iran also says that this is a one-and-a-half-page memorandum of understanding, and that after it is signed on Friday, the two sides will sit down for talks on Iran's nuclear program and U.S. sanctions. And for those talks, Vance will be sitting across from Iran's chief negotiator, who is Mohammad Bagher Ghalibaf. He's a senior politician and a former commander in the Revolutionary Guard.
6: Okay, beyond Iran opening the Strait of Hormuz, which, by the way, was fully open before this war to oil tankers and ships, what do you know about what each side gets here?
5: So Vance has been on a media blitz pitching this as a good deal. He says Iran will dilute its highly enriched uranium and never be able to build a nuclear weapon. And Trump continues to say that once the Strait of Hormuz is open, gas prices in the U.S. will plummet. But Iran says it is getting money, a lot, under this deal. Iranian media say $12 billion in frozen assets will be released in the initial phase of the coming 60-day period, and that billions more will come as nuclear talks progress. But Vance says Iranians won't see any money until they've changed their behavior. But he hasn't denied that Iranian funds will be unlocked in this deal.
6: You know, Israel and the United States started this war together. Israel's ambassador to the U.S. told NPR on the show yesterday that Israel doesn't even know what's in this agreement. So how is that going to affect talks?
5: It's important to remember, Leila, that Trump and every country in this region, from Egypt to Pakistan to the Gulf Arab states to Turkey, they all want this war to end except for Israel. This is hurting their economies. But Iran insists that any ceasefire agreement has to include Israel's war in Lebanon against the Iran-backed Hezbollah. And last night, Iran's Revolutionary Guard issued a warning saying that if Israel does not stop those attacks in Lebanon, it should expect a harsh response from Iran. And Iran also says that the first clause of that deal being signed on Friday says that attacks on Lebanon will be halted, but that hasn't happened yet. And look, this is a major wedge issue now between Israel and the U.S. Trump has admitted to cursing at Prime Minister Benjamin Netanyahu in calls, and you can hear his frustration yesterday in comments he made at the G7 summit in France.
3: I'll tell you what, Israel's fighting Hezbollah too long, and too many people are being killed. And you don't have to knock down an apartment house every time you're looking for somebody. Because there are a lot of people in those apartment houses, and they're not all Hezbollah, that I can tell you.
5: But these wars are popular in Israel, Leila, and Netanyahu faces elections this year, and it's important that he demonstrates Israel's policies are not being dictated by the White House, and he says Israel will remain in Lebanon for as long as necessary, but Iran says it views any continued occupation of Lebanon as a violation of this initial agreement.
6: That's NPR international correspondent Aya Betraoui in Cairo. Thank you, Aya.
5: Thanks, Leila.
6: President Trump has said he expects the Iran war will be moving into the rear view mirror. But will it be moving? In a few minutes, we'll hear from Senate Democrat Tim Kaine on what role lawmakers may play in any deal hatched between the U.S. and Iran. But first, we hear how Republicans are talking about this now from NPR congressional correspondent Claudia Grisellis.
1: Even as President Trump claims to have a deal with Iran, there's not a lot of details, and that has members of Trump's own party worried.
9: To make a deal, it takes two sides. In this case, maybe three, maybe four.
10: I need to see it in print, but yeah. I don't believe the regime will abide by it.
11: I think it's generous to call it a deal.
1: That's retiring Republican Senators Bill Cassidy, John Cornyn, and Tom Tillis. So far, Trump has said an agreement to be signed Friday will extend a ceasefire to 60 days to reach a final deal. Members like Tillis need to see more.
11: You know, we've been here before. We've been in ceasefires. And so let's get to a lasting ceasefire and then a measurable agreement.
1: The plan could reopen the Strait of Hormuz, address Iran's nuclear program, as well as billions of dollars in the country's frozen assets, and lift U.S. and international sanctions. Senate Majority Leader John Thune argues the administration has achieved something that hasn't been done in 50 years.
12: To get Iran in a place where they don't represent an existential threat to the neighborhood or to the world for that matter.
1: Republicans greeted the news of an agreement with relief. They want to get the unpopular war and its domestic fallout, such as higher gasoline prices, behind them. But Thune also says Republican lawmakers need more to go on.
12: I think we're all hoping to get more information.
1: On Wednesday, Democrats forced another vote to end the war to get their GOP colleagues on the record. That vote failed, but in speeches on the Senate floor, Democrats like Wisconsin Senator Tammy Baldwin repeated a criticism of the war that could become a campaign message this year.
13: And no evidence that Americans are better off today than they were before this all started.
1: Even as questions that have dogged this war may finally get their answers, some Republicans worry it may not be enough to turn a tide of discontent for voters this November. Claudia DeSalles, NPR News, the Capitol.
15: Let's hear from another voice in the Senate on the memorandum of understanding between the U.S. and Iran. Senator Tim Kaine is a Democrat from Virginia and a member of the Senate Foreign Relations Committee. Senator, as we've heard, no official text of the preliminary agreement, but the president said he would send it to Congress for approval. First off, what would have to be in this preliminary agreement for you to support it?
26: Well, hey, look, an off-ramp to a war that was illegal and foolish to begin with is a good thing. So I like the fact that we're in an intermission and hopefully can end this illegal war. Here is what I know so far. I have not seen details of the memorandum. I've seen reporting on it in Bloomberg and other publications, and here are some things I notice. The agreement we had with Iran, the JCPOA that was negotiated by President Obama and his team, included a provision on page one saying that Iran would never seek, develop, or acquire any nuclear weapons. The reporting about this deal says that there's a provision that Iran will never produce nuclear weapons. That's not as comprehensive as seek, develop, or acquire. The reporting on this agreement suggests that all sanctions will be eliminated. The JCPOA only eliminated the sanctions against Iran pertaining to nuclear program, but allowed the U.S. to continue to use sanctions against Iran for missile violations, for human rights violations, for interfering with foreign countries. And finally, the reporting on this deal suggests that not only will Iran have access to its own assets and sanctions relief, but there's also a guaranteed $300 billion investment fund to reconstruct Iran. So if the reporting is accurate, the U.S. is giving a lot more to get a lot less than we got in the deal we negotiated 10 years ago. And that's one of the reasons my colleagues and I have said this war was so foolish to begin with.
15: So my read from you is that it's going to be different, but not in a good way.
26: Different, but not in a good way. But anything that is an off-ramp to an illegal and foolish war is a good thing. And so I hope that the deal sticks and we can end this war.
15: Does the president even need Congress to approve this deal?
26: That's a good question. At some point he will, because I authored with Senator Bob Corker a bill called the Iran Nuclear Agreement Review Act, requiring any president that does a nuclear deal with Iran to submit it to Congress for review. Now, the question is the memorandum that will be apparently released Friday, if

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1: And you are listening to Morning Edition. It's 8:19. Just ahead, NPR's A. Martinez talks to Alejandro Gonzalez Iñárritu and Gael Garcia Bernal about the release of Amores Perros. That conversation coming up in less than 3 minutes. We have a flood watch in effect through Friday morning as we keep our eye on the system developing. Seeing how it develops here in Baton Rouge today, 50% chance of showers and thunderstorms, high near 84, rain likely overnight with a low in the mid-70s.
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4: This is Jim Inkster. Next time on Talk Louisiana, we'll hear from Mayor President Sid Edwards. We'll get his take on the increase in teacher pay and the tax initiatives that are on the ballot a week from Saturday. Also, J.R. Ball. He's now involved with Red Eye, and he has the latest on the controversy about what comes next at City Park. Is the golf course endangered as we know it?
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1: And you are listening to Morning Edition. Currently here in Baton Rouge, it is partly cloudy, 81 degrees. We do have a flash flood watch in effect through Friday morning here in Baton Rouge. 50% chance of showers, our high around 84. Rain likely overnight with a low in the mid-70s. Ahead on Morning Edition, FBI Director Kash Patel says agents disrupted a plan to attack Sunday's UFC event at the White House. We'll get more on that. Stay tuned.
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6: Good morning, Amy Martinez. It's hard to imagine there's anything that Lionel Messi has not done on a football pitch, but there was one thing, a hat trick in the World Cup. Emphasis on was, because yesterday, La Pulga Atomico found the back of the net three times in defending champ Argentina's match against Algeria. Now, if that wasn't impressive enough, Messi also tied the record for most career goals in the World Cup. He's got 16, and this year's World Cup is just getting started. It's Morning Edition.
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8: It's Morning Edition from NPR News. I'm Leila Fadel.
6: And I'm A. Martinez. The director of the FBI is describing a plot to attack Sunday's UFC event at the White House. Kash Patel first said on social media Tuesday that agents had foiled a plan and arrested multiple people. One suspect allegedly said the group intended to detonate drones over the crowd and then shoot people as they fled. A Secret Service official said that it was a serious threat and other suspects were still at large. Then Vice President J.D. Vance downplayed the threat on Fox News.
9: I found out about this, like the president, for the first time this morning. And it turns out the plot was, like, not that advanced. They weren't in town. They had not really done that much planning.
6: Joining us to discuss this is former Homeland Security official Juliet Kayyem, who writes the Substack newsletter Early Warning. So, Juliet, when you think about what the FBI alleges and then how Vice President Vance talked about it, I mean, how would you assess the threat?
10: Well, what we know is that at least five men have been arrested, and this was from California, Missouri, Nebraska, Ohio, and they appear to have been on a Signal chat discussing these sort of grandiose plans for a massive terror attack. They did not appear to have the capacity, did not appear to be imminent, and one of the mothers, this was not something the FBI found out. One of the mothers had come forward and said her son was acting in a weird way and was threatening to do something and had sort of hooked up with some other guys on Signal to plan something nefarious. So there was thoughts of it. There was discussion of it amongst this group, but there was absolutely no imminency. And we know that because, for example, the president and the vice president were not told about it. And generally, if there is a real terrorist threat or terrorist attack attempt against where they are, they would have been notified and there would have been changes to the security protocol for the UFC event.
6: So what do you think accounts for the disconnect seemingly between what the Secret Service is saying and what their bosses are saying?
10: I know. We're both laughing because it's like the first time you might just blame it on the fact that Kash Patel, you know, really didn't have any experience to be the director of the FBI. But we're a year and a half into this administration. This is probably the sixth or seventh time that Kash Patel aggressively, sometimes erroneously and often prematurely, as he did in this case, tweets out an ongoing investigation. At best, these are just silly and he looks sort of immature and unable to control his emotions. But at worst, and we see that in this case, the information can disrupt an ongoing investigation. Look, the Secret Service has two roles. One is the one that we tend to know, which is they protect our VIPs, protect the constitutional order and the president and the vice president. A second role they have is investigations of these threats. And it does appear that there was an ongoing investigation because there are other people on the Signal chat. We'd want to identify who they are and determine that they weren't a threat to the president or anyone else. I don't understand why it's still happening, except his desire to sort of promote what the FBI is doing. And I'll be honest with you, I've never seen the Secret Service essentially in their press conference say the FBI was wrong to do this. They said it in code, but anyone listening understood that they were not happy.
6: Well, Julia Kayyem leads the Homeland Security Project at Harvard University. Juliet, as always, thank you very much.
10: Thank you so much.

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1: And you are listening to Morning Edition. It's 8:49. We do have a flood watch in effect through Friday morning. We'll get a complete look at what's happening through our day today. Just ahead. This is Morning Edition.
2: Showers and thunderstorms possible today through the midday and afternoon hours, mid-80s and cloudy. We have that low-pressure system, tropical cyclone number one over the Texas Gulf Coast. Windy with that, gusts around 35 to 40 miles an hour for us, and a really good chance of rain overnight, mid-70s. Rain looks likely all day on Thursday, along with a few thunderstorms. We'll be in the upper 80s, more showers on Friday. This is WRKF, meteorologist Steve Hamilton.
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1: Again, currently here in Baton Rouge, it is partly cloudy, 81 degrees. It's 8:51. 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
6: It's 81 degrees here on the lakefront.
7: You're listening to Morning Edition. June is Pride Month, a time to reflect on the ongoing fight for equality and honor the trailblazers who helped spark that movement. One of those figures is Stormy DeLavery, the New Orleans-born activist and drag king often credited with playing a pivotal role in the events that led to the Stonewall Uprising. Kyle DeVries is the board president of the New Orleans Pride Center. He spoke with Sarah Hennigan for more on his work and Stormy's life and legacy.
8: So New Orleans has a very rich LGBTQ plus history, and today we want to zoom in on one particular person, Storm DeLavery. Who was she, and what can you tell us about her childhood in New Orleans and her introduction to drag?
9: Yeah, so Stormy DeLavery was born here in New Orleans, we think 1923, but we actually don't know because Stormy doesn't have a birth certificate as a mixed race child. She was born to a black woman who was a maid who worked for a wealthy white man. She was here in New Orleans only for about 7 years as a kid. Hmm. She was taken in as a foster kid and actually moved to Alliance, Nebraska when she was seven and had, you know, a life there is going through school and high school. But then left immediately after getting out of high school. Stormy makes her way down to Florida, to Miami, Florida, where she meets Doc Brenner. She meets the founders of the Jewelbox Review while they have their spot in Miami. And Jewelbox Review basically one of the earliest integrated performing theater troupes in the country, right? Not just for drag, but in terms of the entire country, one of the first racially integrated troupes. And they were a drag performance troupe. But then once they start traveling around, she becomes the man of the Jewelbox Review. So it's her in male drag with 25 other men in female drag.
8: Right.
9: And at the time it was illegal to be, somebody who wore the other gender's clothing. Right. You couldn't be a crossdresser. You couldn't be what we would call transgender. That was all illegal. But if you were doing it as a clearly stated entertainment, piece and it's clearly stated performance, then you kind of circumnavigate that law. Stormy both sang for it and was the one male drag impersonator, but then also was the MC of the show, which is a role she kind of held throughout, where she was very much, a little bit of the ringleader.
8: Yeah. Wow. And I was reading that the articles of, like, there was the rule, it was the three article of clothing rule where if she had more of the opposite gender's clothing, that would put her in a position to be harassed by the police or arrested. And then
9: absolutely.
8: I saw that she even said, you know, when she was wearing women's clothing, they thought she was a drag queen. She was in drag.
9: Yeah, and I think that especially later in her life, Stormy was passing more as a man than anything else. And so, you know, she could be out there in full male drag and nobody would be harassing her because she just looks like a man.
8: And we know that she played a role at Stonewall. Walk us through that story and her involvement. Why is it so significant?
9: You know, there's a lot of different stories about how that riot, the Stonewall riot, got started. We know that police were harassing people at the Stonewall Inn like they did all the time. And we also know people were maybe a little bit more upset than usual. Judy Garland had recently passed, which was hugely impactful on the LGBTQ community. So the police were going in and busting heads at the Stonewall Inn once again. And this riot erupts. There's rumors about a punch being thrown that kind of kicked things off. That was somebody who was resisting the police. There's rumors about a brick being thrown.
8: Sure.
9: What we do with Stormy and what she shared later is that she did get there like as the riot was getting going, as things were getting fevered, and got basically a police man immediately attacked her and hit her in the eye. And she like immediately spun around and popped him and just knocked him out. So she was at least one of the major punches thrown. And a lot of other people did say that that was one of the punches that helped get things kind of kicked into high gear. And so interestingly enough, after Stonewall, after the protest, she had a really long activist career supporting the community in Chelsea, in New York City. And she was kind of like the mama bear of the clubs. Like she was, you know, ostensibly acting as a bouncer, but I think she put it as like she saw herself as the babysitter for all the children, both the boys and the girls of the community. So she really held on to that role as like a guardian and protector for the community throughout the rest of her life.
8: That's incredible. Shifting gears, for listeners who may not be familiar with the New Orleans Pride Center, can you tell us about the organization's mission and the role that it plays in supporting LGBTQ plus community in both New Orleans and the broader Gulf South?
9: Absolutely. Yeah, so a group of us came together to found the New Orleans Pride Center about 3 years ago after the last LGBT community center folded and closed its doors. We came together to try to save that and just found that we had to start with a new nonprofit from scratch. And we have a bunch of different programs, and like our main programs when we got together, we decided youth and mental health were our priorities just because those felt like urgent needs. There's been a lot of anti-LGBTQ legislation that has passed in Louisiana in the last couple of years that is specifically targeted at youth. And we've started the two youth programs. We have a virtual one that's open to youth on Thursdays afternoon, and then we have an in-person drop-in every Saturday afternoon.
8: This year, many Pride celebrations are taking place amid ongoing debates over LGBTQ plus rights. What concerns are you hearing from community members, and how is the Pride Center helping people navigate those challenges?
9: I think the biggest concerns that we're hearing from community members right now are around safety. There's a feeling of more vitriol and hatred being directed at the community, especially during Pride Month right now. And so there's a fear of getting targeted by counter protesters and maybe even hate crimes during this month, and unfortunately. And so one of the ways that we're working is just helping bring the different communities together. And we work with some organizations to look at like what are the best safety protocols and all of that. But you know, one of our real goals is to bring the different organizations that are work together and try to facilitate some of that conversation. And so that's one of the ways we've been trying to help out along the way.
8: Well, we've been speaking with Kyle DeVries, board president of the New Orleans Pride Center. Thank you so much for being here.
9: Thank you, Sarah. Happy Pride to you and to everybody on the airwaves too.

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1: It's 8:59 currently here in Baton Rouge. A little cloudy, 82 degrees. We do have a flood watch in effect through Friday. Waiting to see what happens with this system, tropical system that's coming our way. We do have a 50% chance of showers and thunderstorms today here in Baton Rouge. Otherwise, mostly cloudy with a high near 84. This is 89.3 WRKF in Baton Rouge. Talk Louisiana with Jim Meeksters next.
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0: This is Jim Inkster. Coming today on Talk Louisiana, we will visit with His Honor, the Mayor, Sid Edwards. He's in the house to talk about the state of the city and the parish, the largest in Louisiana. And there is much to pontificate about. Pay raises for prominent people in our community appear to be in the offing. Also, some important tax measures and much more, including a war on blight. We'll catch up with the mayor. Also, J.R. Ball of Red Eye, the former editor of both the Business Report and Tiger Rag, will be here. And one of the passions that has been expressed in great zeal in the past several months, actually years, is the situation at Brook City Park. And J.R. Ball has some thoughts about where that is going as the community is fighting over what comes next for the 100-year-old landmark in Baton Rouge. Now the news on Talk Louisiana.
4: Live from NPR News in Washington, I'm Corva Coleman. President Trump says he could resume bombing Iran if he doesn't like the tentative peace deal with Iran or Iran's behavior. NPR's Aya Batraoui says a little is known about the memo of understanding between the U.S. and Iran.
5: They say the first is ending the war. The second is that Iran would open the Strait of Hormuz again for commercial shipping. And the third is that the U.S. would end its blockade of Iranian ports. Iran also says that this is a one-and-a-half-page memorandum of understanding, and that after it is signed on Friday, the two sides will sit down for talks on the thorniest issues. That's Iran's nuclear program and U.S. sanctions.
4: NPR's Aya Batraoui reporting. President Trump has been talking about the tentative deal at the G7 summit in France that is now wrapping up. Trump is expected to hold a news conference soon. The G7 leaders praised the proposed deal, but have called for an additional one to bring peace and stability to the Middle East. Stocks opened higher this morning as investors wait to hear from the new chair of the Federal Reserve this afternoon. NPR's Scott Horsley reports the Dow Jones Industrial Average rose about 200 points in early trading.
6: Fed Chairman Kevin Warsh is overseeing his first interest rate policy meeting this week. It comes as a wartime spike in energy prices has pushed inflation to its highest level in more than 3 years. The central bank is expected to hold its benchmark interest rate steady today. Retail sales rose more than expected last month, fueled in part by higher gasoline prices. Spending at gas stations rose 3.4% in May compared to April, while spending at grocery stores was flat and spending at restaurants was down. Gasoline prices have been inching lower in anticipation of a diplomatic deal to end the war with Iran, but AAA says the average price of regular gas is still about a buck a gallon higher than it was before the war started. Scott Horsley, NPR News, Washington.
4: Lawyers for some 330,000 Haitians who are legally living in the U.S. have asked the U.S. Supreme Court to dismiss a major immigration case. They claim new evidence shows the Trump administration misrepresented key facts in the case. NPR's Nina Totenberg reports.
7: The Trump administration has repeatedly tried to deport Haitians who were living in the U.S. legally under temporary protected status. TPS was enacted by Congress in 1990 to protect people who cannot return to their home countries because their safety would be imperiled by war, civil unrest, or natural disasters. At the Supreme Court in April, the Trump administration sought once again to deport Haitians, many of whom have lived in the U.S. for decades. With a decision expected in the coming weeks, lawyers for the Haitians filed papers asking the High Court to dismiss the case because the Trump Justice Department, they said, misrepresented key facts that have surfaced in a separate case. Nina Totenberg, NPR News, Washington.
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0: It's 9:04. In news, forecasters are watching the weather system off the Texas Gulf Coast, and they're calling for the heaviest rains to hit southeast Louisiana beginning this evening and tonight. Meteorologist Dan Holliday says those downpours could extend over a 36-hour period.
8: I would say 36 hours, probably tonight through tomorrow, and then into a Thursday night would be the range for the heaviest rainfall. That's one of the reasons a flood watch has been posted all the way into Friday morning.
0: Holliday says that's why the National Weather Service is also keeping a flood watch in effect to watch those rivers and streams, especially in North Louisiana. Local officials in Baton Rouge and New Orleans metros are offering sandbagging materials. The storm's expected to drop 1 to 4 inches in New Orleans, 4 to 6 in Baton Rouge. Sandbags are available at locations in St. John's, St. Charles, and St. Tammany parishes. In Baton Rouge, East and West Baton Rouge, Iberville, and East Feliciano. An Australian woman who lives in Franklinton, Louisiana, faces federal charges for allegedly illegally voting in two elections, according to the U.S. Justice Department. Secretary of State Nancy Landry says 51-year-old Denise Natalie Melior is charged with making false statements to register to vote and illegally voting in 2022 and 2024. She could face up to 5 years in prison and a fine of up to $250,000. That's a look at news. I'm Bob Pavlovich.
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0: This is Jim Inkster, and welcome to Talk Louisiana, originating from the Investar Tower in Baton Rouge. Renee Jones-Martin is producing, and your number, 877-217-5757. Emails to talk at talklouisiana.org. We start with Emil Brian Sid Edwards, the mayor-president of East Baton Rouge Parish, the largest parish in the great state of Louisiana. He won an election in 2024, so he's a year and a half into the job. And he's here to talk about the state of the city parish. And again, your number, 877-217-5757. And this guy, as we know, was one of the great high school coaches in the history of Louisiana sports. And he is still fit. Told me he weighed in today at 212, 6'1", 63 years old. Not bad. Not bad at all. He looks like he could still run a 10-minute mile. And bench press his weight. Good morning to you, His Honor, Mayor President Sid Edwards.
12: Oh, what an honor to be here again. And bench pressing that weight, once I lose about 60, 70 more pounds, I think I can accomplish it.
0: You're much too humble, but there are a lot of things in the parish that require heavy lifting. We do know that.
12: Oh, look, we learn quick, and but we are benching that. We're getting it.
0: Yeah, and you're of course have acknowledged that you're somewhat learning on the job, but people tell me you're a quick learner, so that's important. And there's much happening, and of course we'll talk about the tax measures that are on the ballot now in just 10 days, but. You did have a win, and you, I think, unveiled this plan a few months ago on our show, the pay raises for the city parish employees and the law enforcement officers. Look like they're going to happen.
12: Oh, they've happened. Our BRPD saw their first paycheck last pay period. That was something that was very important to me, you know, to get that pay up to a competitive scale for our officers. And, you know, we had a lot of people, anytime you do something like that, so then you've got, hey, what about me? What about us? And a lot of people aren't properly compensated. But we had been working before the police pay raise, and I got to credit our, you know, city council for pushing this across the finish line. Once that happened, we didn't then start looking at the other side of it, our constable, DPW, finance department. We were a month ahead of that, trying to figure that out as well. So we were able to move quickly and put that in front of the Metro Council. And likewise with the police pay raise, they pushed that across the finish line. So I am grateful.
0: And the teachers, you've worked with that aspect of it, and it looks good for them too.
12: I'm excited about that. You know, a lifelong educator as well as my wife, you know, a lifelong teacher. And much needed, sorely needed. And I'm glad that... you know, we found a way, you know, our school system found a way, the superintendent, Lamont Cole, and the school, our local school board found a way to help our teachers out. That was refreshing to see.
0: Again, 877-217-5757 and talk at talklouisiana.org. For his honor, Mayor President Emil Sid Edwards, and a listener notes that, of course, times are tight and asks about the tax measures on the ballot. The voters have been in a contrarian mood of late, and there's three big ones on the ballot in 10 days, the library, BRAC, and the Council on Aging. You're an advocate of all three, I take it.
12: I am. You know, I, shot a little promo, you know, supporting the Council on Aging and the library, and of course BRAC. But, you know, I think a lot of our constituents out there misunderstood some things. You know, we put the Thrive Initiative on the ballot back in November, and that was basically revenue sharing is a simple way to put it, you know, moving money around to areas of our city that needed it most. But I have been pro-library and pro-Council on Aging and pro-BREC, you know, forever. So my deal is I don't want to go backwards, okay? So let's say that the vote is a no. How is the library and our Council on Aging? And, you know, we don't want to forget about mosquito abatement that'll be coming up in break. Funds got to come somewhere for these entities to continue to operate. I think they're all elite. And, you know, we got to keep this, you know, that ball moving. Let's not go backwards. We're going to figure out the other side, but let's not go backwards and, reduce some of the beautiful things that are in Baton Rouge, Louisiana.
0: And Tracy downtown notes that the constable's office is a lot happier now. There was some concern they might be left out, but they're in the mix too.
12: They never were going to be left out, and I tried to tell them, but somehow, I see when I was a coach, Jim, I would tell my players, we're going to do this, and they believe me. But somehow in the politician seat, I don't know why. If you say we're going to do something that people think, he's not telling the truth. You just got a different cat in the seat now. And they never were going to be left out. And they are a wonderful organization. And they do a lot of great work in Baton Rouge. And they deserve their pay raise.
0: Well, my guess is that we did a poll that coaches would poll much better as far as favorability than politicians do. And maybe we'll have more coaches run for office. You may have set a trend.
12: I'll tell you what, if coaches could run the world, we'd be okay. Now, you know how it goes. You know, the shelf life of a coach sometimes can be shorter than the life of a politician, as we've noted in Baton Rouge here recently.
0: Well, coaches learn humility.
12: That's right.
0: And humility is not a bad thing. And when you lose, you don't blame it if you're a good sport on the refs or
12: That's right.
13: Whatever, you just say, look, we'll live to fight another day. But you won, and it was an unexpected win. And now I gather that you really like this job.
12: I really do. Here's what I found. This is what I've learned quick. If you are a politician or you're holding public office and you consider it a career, you're doomed. My career was education and coaching. What I'm doing now is serving. It's public service. Okay. People select you to serve them. And so for me, I don't view it as a career. I'm not a guy. What are we going to run for next? My whole deal is, God put me in the seat. The people of East Baton Rouge Parish put me in this seat at this time, and I'm here to serve. So it's servant leadership.
13: Well, in order to spend more money, you usually have to cut somewhere else. And I do see that you have a, quote, strategic hiring freeze. How does this look?
12: Well, what I found, are we shorthanded in some departments and stretched a little thin? We are after the cuts, but the truth is we're still operating, and it was just trimming some fat and being a little bit more efficient and leaning up, shrinking government a little bit. Were we overstaffed in some areas? But then now some areas I'm seeing were short-staffed. So going into halftime, what I call halftime, into this next budget cycle, we're evaluating, okay, who needs some help? I mean, if I got, just use an example, my employees, don't get nervous out there. Say I have 30 mechanics working for the city, but two grass cutters. Well, what can we do to move people around for the best efficiency in Baton Rouge?
13: Well, one of the things you're passionate about, and I think you have had it made clear from the public they are too, is this war on blight. And you have something called a 100-day neighborhood transformation initiative. What's going on?
12: That right now, the first area chosen is in North Baton Rouge, 70805 zip code. I believe it's 8 streets. And basically, it's simple. I try to make things simple in government. We're going to go street by street. We're going to fill every pothole, make sure all the lights are working, trim the trees, cut the grass, pick up the garbage, and just basically clean up. It's a simple concept. Sometimes when we find ourselves, we're just popcorn all over the parish, and we bump here. And I'm trying to work with our folks. You know, what drives me crazy, let's say a pile of garbage gets called in on Winnebago Street, and we can't send a crew to go pick that up, and two houses down, there's a pile there too, and wait for them to call. Mm-hmm. You know, so we're working on a street by street, and it's just a little initiative. We're going to start there, and then we're going to move, you know, to other parts of the parish.
13: First cleanup is this Saturday, I think, at Estruma, your old stomping grounds.
12: It is, yeah. That's that neighborhood, that area right there. You know, Addison Street, Bradley, up in that area right there is where they'll start. And Saturday's just walking on foot, cleaning up, picking up. But the 100-day challenge has actually started.

0: they're going daily and tending to street by street.
1: And volunteers are needed. Your aide, Rusty Jabbo, the veteran of public relations in Louisiana, says you can sign up at yburnett, that's burnett.com/Lankford, Lankford, at brla.gov. That's yburnett/Lankford. At brla.gov. Also, you're asking for people, if they're so inclined, to report neglected commercial properties.
0: Yeah, I want the folks to understand what we're doing, because I'm catching some. Well, Coach, you know where these properties are. Like what we're doing, I won't call it a contest, but it's shedding light on it, and we're asking the public to give me your top blighted commercial property in Baton Rouge. And I'm going to make a top 10 list. And you know what a top 10 list turns into? The 10 most wanted. And I want the 10 most wanted.
1: You don't want to be on that list. My goodness.
0: You don't want to be on that list. Cause let me say this. We've just passed something through the council. Blighted buildings that aren't tended to can be fined up to $200 a day. And now it's $1,000.
1: 877-217-5757 is your number. We'll have another segment with His Honor, Mayor President Sid Edwards.
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1: This is Jim Inkster, and you are listening to Talk Louisiana. It's always a pleasure to hear from the vibrant mayor, Sid Edwards, who is in his first term as mayor president. He was a newbie, never run for office, and he ultimately knocked off a very popular two-term incumbent, one of the most decorated Louisiana politicians in our state's history, and Sharon Weston Broome, and now he is large and in charge at City Hall. Your number, 877-217-5757. And to follow up on some of the blighted properties, you're looking for things like illegal dumping, grass cutting problems, lot maintenance, beautification or lack thereof, infrastructure difficulties. Beauty is in the eye of the beholder, but sometimes it's pretty plain to see if something's not beautiful.
0: I ride the parish, so often on weekends, I'm all over the parish, and I'm just watching, I'm looking, and what drives me nuts is grass above the knees. If you notice the interstate right now, the grass is very, very high on the interstate system, and, you know, trying to work with DOTD, and the state to keep that clean, but the illegal dumping is crazy, and we're putting measures in place, and I think right before we went to the, break, you know, it was like a $200 fine for blighted properties that aren't tended to. And the Metro Council passed an ordinance. It's going to be $1,000 a day. Now, I'm going to enforce that. We're not going to have property owners just sit on neglected property, and it looks bad and on our city. And we're going to, hey, just do the right thing, and we won't have an issue. But $1,000 a day, hey, that's going to hit hard.
1: 877-217-5757 for Mayor President Sid Edwards. Let's go to Keith in Sherwood Forest. Hello, Keith.
6: Good morning, Jim and Mayor Sid. Appreciate your positivity and how proactive you are. I think you're doing a terrific job for the city. And particularly along Florida Boulevard. I live in Sherwood Forest. And

0: And I'm just thrilled to see some of the improvements on the roads there, which I think falls under your umbrella of responsibility, but I'm giving you credit for it either way. The intersection at Sherwood, the road there is at Sherwood in Florida, is smooth as silk now. It's wonderful. And there's a couple of other intersections on Florida Boulevard, which I use that corridor all the time. Florida at Monterey and Florida at Little John at the service roads are just incredibly rough and I would say hazardous. Do you know of any plans to kind of keep that Florida Boulevard improvement rolling?
1: Yes, sir. Of course, Florida Boulevard is a state road, but I'm not a mayor that sits there and puts stuff on other entities. I also travel that route an awful lot, and I call it the skirts, leading up from the side streets from Monterey, Flannery. They are. I mean, you could lose a Volkswagen going up through there. So working with Fred Rayford in our department, I just don't think that's a big lift to fix that part. The actual Florida Boulevard corridor, though, a lot of that is working with DOTD.
2: Thank you, Keith. Nice to hear from you. Steve on Laurel Street. Steve, good morning. You're on the air with the mayor president.
3: Good morning. I travel probably twice a day on Perkins Road from Magnolia Woods to downtown, and the intersection at Perkins and Roseanne is, I feel, horribly calibrated because I've counted as many as 100 cars at that intersection on Perkins waiting for absolutely no through traffic, Roseanne on over to Congress. And I called DOTD, and I never got an answer, whatever. And it not only is it a waste of energy to have that many cars at that intersection, but it's frustrating.
1: Yes, sir. I will absolutely look into that. I'm keeping a note here, and we'll see what's up with that. I know, like, synchronization is tough. They'll try, what they'll do, they'll adjust it and tweak it and see what happens. We're having a very similar problem on the new Pico Lane exit and Airline Highway, a fairly similar situation. So I will note that, and when I get back to the office and see it, take a look at it.
2: Again, 877-217-5757 if you'd like to get in under the wire with Mayor President Emil Sid Edwards. Please be brief in your comments. We're trying to get to everybody who's calling. Phil in Jefferson Terrace. Hi, Phil.
4: Hi, Jim. Yes, sir. I understand that what the biggest problem about litter is that those are litter from homeless camps. How many homeless people are there now that are standing in that? I know that it is a problem.
1: We're knocking it out the park with the homeless initiative. Gosh, we have the Grove Recovery Center, Matthew Edwards, Trevor, Johnny Domino, Big A, a group of people that go out there. We still certainly have a homeless population in Baton Rouge, and we care about them. It's not illegal to be homeless, but it's illegal to cause trash and junk and everything. And sometimes, Jim, an encampment will pop up overnight, then it's gone. And so some of this stuff's these people's personal possessions, but I can tell you, we are working really hard to keep those areas clean. And I'll tell you this, we're picking up every day. I don't know the exact number of homeless in Baton Rouge right now, but I know we took 137 off the street.
2: Well, it is something that you, I know you to be a compassionate guy, but you say it's not a good idea to give these panhandlers money.
1: Don't give them money. We got 47 places to eat. And look, I used to give them money too, but I learned the game. And I give them money, and people would fuss up and say, they're just going by beer. Well, I don't care what they buy, but I've learned now that you're just aiding and abetting a condition. There's too much. We're one of the most resourceful cities in the United States of America to help our homeless. And there are people out there to help. They don't need a dollar.
2: 877-217-5757, Matthew in Ennisfold Estates. Matthew, you're on with Mayor Sid.
5: Hey, Mr. Jim. Hey, Mr. Sid. Just want to congratulate Sid and Lane, the hockey team again. Do you know the new name and identity of our hockey team?
1: We don't have a new name yet, and I'm not on the name selection committee. I'm excited that we got hockey still in Baton Rouge, but no name yet. I'm anxiously awaiting.
2: Do you have a recommendation?
1: I really don't. Now, you know, I liked the original name, the Kingfish,
2: yeah,
1: but I heard it was I heard it was trademarked. And but
2: how about the Red Sticks?
1: Hey, I have no problem. Hey, look, you play the game with a stick. So I like it.
2: And we're the Red Stick. Ha ha. 877-217-5757. You'll hear Renee Jones-Martin first, and then it's the mayor if you call soon and very soon. Gordon and a meet. Please be brief, Gordon.
6: Yeah, just a couple of things. In reference to the homeless, if somebody comes to me at a restaurant and asks me for a meal, I will feed them. I'll walk them in there, pay for their meal, they sit down and eat, but I'm not going to give them money because what I've found is that it's a scam.
1: Absolute scam, it is, and that is thank you for your good heart. I'll do, you know, if they're hungry and they want a meal, yes, give them a meal.
2: But you believe these intersections are somewhat dangerous at times, by the way, especially at night when these people are crossing into traffic and God bless them, I know they're working very hard to do what they do, but it is sometimes a hindrance to their health and to those who are in their proximity.
1: Panhandling is organized crime. They have managers, they have shift work, they collect the money. At the end of the evening, the drug dealer comes, they give them the money, the drugs are given to them, and then they start their shift the next day. Don't give.
2: Well, I know Richard Lipsey has called for a war on panhandling.
1: Oh, look, and we got to let Mr. Lipsey know we're doing pretty doggone good on it.
2: Okay.
1: Now, you're still going to see them out there, but I think anyone in Baton Rouge could say it has subsided tremendously in the last year.
2: Clayton off Florida, please be brief. Clayton, you're on with the mayor.
7: What do we need to do to get the traffic lanes, especially through intersections, just repainted and striped? That would solve a lot of traffic confusion.
1: Yes, it's frustrating, my friend. We had a team meeting with that division a week and a half ago. And they're in process. They're out there doing it. It's just it went so long without being tended to, you know. And what you got in South Louisiana weather, that striping and stuff doesn't last as long as, say, that it would do in Detroit. So, but we're out there working. And if you call, send it through the system, there's a particular area. We have tend to get on it quick that way.
2: We'll be back to wrap it up with his honor. Your number, 877-217-5757. Then it's J.R. Ball.
8: Live from NPR News in Washington, I'm Dave Mattingly. A judge in New York City says Luigi Mangione's lawyers plan to argue the 28-year-old was suffering from extreme emotional disturbance when the CEO of United Healthcare was shot and killed. Mangione has pleaded not guilty to state and federal charges stemming from the shooting of Brian Thompson outside a hotel in Midtown Manhattan in December of 2024. There are now more than 4,000 National Guard troops deployed on the streets of Washington, D.C. The federal government announced a surge ahead of America's 250th anniversary celebration, as NPR's Kat Lonsdorf reports.
9: Around 1,200 troops from dozens of states have been added to President Trump's Washington, D.C. National Guard deployment in recent weeks, and hundreds more are expected by July 4th. Trump deployed the Guard in August of last year as part of an effort to fight crime and beautify the city. Crime was already trending down before Trump got into office, and the National Guard has no arresting power. Troops, many of whom are armed, are mainly performing patrols around the city, making their presence known in residential areas, parks, and metro stops. According to an estimate by the nonpartisan Congressional Budget Office, the current deployment in D.C. costs around $2.4 million a day. Kat Lonsdorf, NPR News, Washington.
8: On Wall Street, the Dow was up 235 points. This is NPR News. With inflation in the U.S. economy still elevated, the Federal Reserve is expected to leave interest rates unchanged when it wraps up its latest policy meeting today. Ohio's outgoing governor is calling on state lawmakers to abolish the death penalty. The Republican governor says if lawmakers don't do away with it, the voters should weigh in, as Sarah Donaldson with Ohio Public Radio reports.
10: When Governor Mike DeWine was a state lawmaker, he co-wrote and voted for the 1981 bill that reinstated capital punishment. Decades later, he's saying he no longer believes the death penalty deters murder.
11: the moral justification I had for voting for the death penalty simply no longer exists.
10: As governor, he's delayed every scheduled execution since January 2019, some more than once. The Republican Speaker of the Ohio House has said he'd vigorously oppose ending executions. For NPR News, I'm Sarah Donaldson in Columbus, Ohio.
8: Among today's matches at the Men's World Cup soccer tournament will be England against Croatia and Portugal versus the Democratic Republic of Congo. Yesterday, Lionel Messi scored all three of Argentina's goals in a 3-0 win over Algeria. It marked his first hat trick in a World Cup. He's now also tied with Germany's Miroslav Klose for most career World Cup goals with 16. I'm Dave Mattingly.
2: This is Jim Inkster, and thank you for being with us for Talk Louisiana. A few more minutes with His Honor, Mayor President Sid Edwards, and then it's J.R. Ball. There has been a caller, Renee tells me, who's been on the line for a while. We'll slide her in. You'll be our final caller for Mayor Edwards, Lakita in South Baton Rouge. Lakita, good morning.
12: Good morning, Mayor.
1: Good morning.
12: Thank you so much for all the work that you're doing in Baton Rouge. I have a question regarding the blight program.
1: Right.
12: My concern is that over the years, you know, we've done a lot of patchwork in terms of blight, and I'm looking for a more comprehensive approach. Is there a more comprehensive approach to addressing blight? I know that it's incrementally done right now, but is there something more comprehensive, a more comprehensive strategy that you're looking at for blight in Baton Rouge? Thank you so much.
1: Yes, ma'am. We're, I'll go on and call it. We've named it Red Stick Rising. It hasn't been launched. And this is in conjunction with, Harvard University and, Bloomberg Philanthropies, are working with us. We have a team and, yes, ma'am, we're working on that. And I agree with you 100% that, a solid strategy, and it'll be launched here, sooner than later.
2: Thank you, Lakita. Now, we could have some weather issues, and remember it's 10 years ago, August, that we had the historic flood in East Baton Rouge Parish. We just never know, but there is a flood watch in effect until tomorrow morning. What do you hear as far as latest developments?
1: I'm going to be briefed by MOSEP when I get back to the office. We'll have a briefing. Of course, it's all over the place, but, you know, one thing I want to tell our citizens is indeed prepare and be smart. I know a lot of people have a lot of anxiety. Drainage in our parish is not great. You know, we have an antiquated system, 12-inch pipes. You know, we need 36-inch pipes running through Baton Rouge. So a lot of times the water will come, and it will go down, but that is not solace to the homeowner that gets it in their house. The big deal, and I know it's not your job, but in situations like this, today, if there are drains in front of your house, make sure they're clear. Now, our crews are out. We got pumps. We got people going out, you know, and they do it year-round. But, gosh, don't look at the drain in front of your home and see that it's clogged up and just say it's not my job. Go clear that and help out and just be safe. Here again, I know there's a lot of people, a lot of anxiety, including me, but I believe in our team, DPW, and our first responders. So, citizens, do your part. They usually do, and we're going to do ours.
2: And as we segue to J.R. Ball, who'll be talking a bit about City Park, is there a middle ground in this dispute?
1: Yes, there's a middle ground.
2: There is?
1: Yes, 100. See, they never call me to a meeting. Just call me in. I'll draw it up on a coach's board, and we'll be done with it. Golf has to remain at the park, but we can build all the other beautiful things around it. We could put carousels and Ferris wheels and lakes and everything else. Yes, I'm sitting here with Mr. Ball now. There is an absolute middle ground.
2: But you'd have to lose a few holes, wouldn't you?
1: You may. Yes, maybe, maybe not. But you may. But the whole thing is, when people are far on the left and far on the right, and there's no, there's a compromise that our entire city can enjoy that park.
2: Well, thank you, Mr. Mayor. Let's talk again next month.
1: My honor.
2: Nice
1: thank you all.
2: To visit with you as always. And we're joined now by Walter J.R. Ball, the pride of Baltimore, Maryland. Came to Louisiana State University, and he, of course, was editor of Tiger Rag for more than a decade, and he was executive editor of the Business Report for more than a decade. And now he and the equally fine journalist, Mukul Verma, they are involved with something called Red Eye that was rolled out earlier this year. And JR made an appearance with us 3 months. And I think the first 100 days have been successful. You caught the town by storm, JR Ball.
13: Thank you, Jim. Yeah, we've had very positive impact or feedback, I should say, from the audience. And we're growing a little bit ahead of projections at the moment. But anyone who's in business knows that you get that initial surge. The real work starts after the
2: first wave. Subscription-based entity.
13: Yeah, it's now there's free subscriptions and there's also paid. I mean, the difference isn't what you see each day. It tends to be other things that happen elsewhere within the organization and what else you might get. But the daily newsletter is free. So I guess there's the cost of an email address. But anyway, that's the deal with that.
2: Well, anyway, you got to make a living, and I understand that. And JR and Mukul are two seasoned veterans of journalism, and they both know this town pretty well. And right now, you're covering the city park quandary more extensively than anybody else. And the mayor says there's middle ground, but I see these yard signs. Keep it intact. Intact does not mean a change. So is there a possibility that cooler heads will prevail?
13: Well, doubtful. With all due respect to the mayor, I mean, Sasaki has proposed a middle ground, which is retaining the nine holes. I mean, both of their draft proposals, each of them have the nine-hole course, have a nine-hole course. What both proposals do is they do shorten the course, still nine holes, but they shorten it by some like 280 to 310 yards, something like that. Well, clearly, that has not made the Friends of City Park happy because they're adamant they want the golf course basically unchanged. Really, they want the course left unchanged. They want more investment to make it better. There is another side of the argument that says, hey, not enough. That space is empty a lot of the time. Get rid of the golf course and put something else there or make it more usable for the entire community. I think a middle ground is going to be forced down the community's throat at the end of the day because really, ultimately the decision rests with the nine members of the Breck Commission and they're going to vote to implement whatever Sasaki proposes or they'll make their changes. But I feel pretty confident that a nine-hole golf course will remain, but it will not have the exact same layout that exists out there today.
2: 877-217-5757, and it's impossible to make everybody happy, but are more people going to be unhappy than happy when all this is said and done?
13: It sounds like no one's going to be happy, and that's sort of, maybe that's the art of compromise. When everybody walks away upset, maybe you've done your job. So maybe that's the method to the Sasaki madness there. But, if you want to be an optimist, the one thing is everybody will be upset, and then, unfortunately, it's going to take 20 years to do whatever it is they're ultimately going to do out there. But hopefully, whenever there's real progress is actually made there, people will sort of forget about the angst of today and say, wow, something really wonderful has been created. Again, that hinges on something wonderful being created.
2: Again, 877-217-5757 and talk at talklouisiana.org for J.R. Ball of Red Eye Baton Rouge. And we are spending some time talking about the city park quandary. Now, when will this be resolved?
13: Well, we learned last week that Sasaki says it's roughly midway through the planning process. So when you look at how long this is going, one would think it's going to go for at least another 3 or 4 months at a minimum, which would be interesting. I mean, the new Breck superintendent will start in early August. So ultimately, some of this is going to fall into his lap once he gets here.
2: There's a Breck tax on the ballot. There's a library tax. There's Council on Aging. We'll keep talking about City Park, but we didn't want to get JR out of here without asking him about that. What's your prediction?
13: Well, historically, you know, I know there's a very strong anti-tax sentiment that's rolling through East Baton Rouge Parish in general. I mean, when the DA can't get a dedicated tax pass, that says something. That said, and I get the angst, and I understand Lane Grigsby is spending an awful lot of money against the library tax, but that coalition that the library has is pretty powerful, and I would think that will pass. When you live in a world where probably for the first time in a decade, Ralph McAllister is endorsing a Breck tax renewal. That's probably a good sign for Breck. And Council on Aging, those taxes just seem to pass. I think, you know, people just don't want to go on record or saying, you know, we're against feeding the elderly, which really defeating one of those taxes would not say that. It would say this is an important priority. Maybe there needs to be better leadership there. That debate aside, I think all three taxes pass.
2: All right. 877-217-5757 and talk at talklouisiana.org. And another listener, Holly in the Garden District, asks about your assessment of last week's meeting pertaining to City Park, saying that you thought it was a disgraceful. Why?
13: I think that some of it was due to the format, but the net result of it all was the anger and some of the comments that were made from people on both sides of the issue. This is not a one side only situation, where, you know, some of the stuff you see playing out in Washington DC at the national level, it's trickled down to a very local level. And, you know, I get being passionate about whatever it is one believes in. In this case, it tends to be about that golf course, but you can still have respect for people who have a different position. And so to sit there and curse and demean and belittle those who simply say, hey, I don't want the golf course to remain, or to say, I'm going to do the same because you're sitting there defending the golf course. I would like to think that, you know, the alleged Southern hospitality that exists would make us a better group of individuals than that.
2: 877-217-5757. So, the course, Tom Bendelow, he was a treasurer in the time, and he's the one who designed it, and I think it was open 1928, is what the sign says. But J.R. Ball, a few weeks ago, had a nice review, a model conservancy, he says, done right, conservancy transformed City Brooks and the University of Lakes into a public asset that belongs to everyone. We'll talk to him about how he believes this could be done in a better way, and perhaps cooler heads might prevail, and we will also go to the phone lines when we return. And your number, 877-217-5757.
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2: This is Jim Inkster. Thank you for joining us for Talk Louisiana. J.R. Ball is in the house of Red Eye Baton Rouge, and he has been following a lot of stories in our city, but the one that is permeating the most right now is what happens next at Brooks City Park. And if you have some thoughts, we'd love to hear from you, no matter what your opinion. Bill in Kenilworth. Bill, good morning. You're on Talk Louisiana.
20: Good morning, Jim. Good morning, JR, this is Bill Huey. There are two ways to kill off golf at City Park. The first way is to alter the course so much that people no longer want to play it, and the 30,000 rounds that are projected for this year will drop to maybe half that. The other way is to place City Brooks Park into a proposed Lakes Conservancy, which Breck can do because it has exclusive control over City Brooks Park. No one can make Breck do that, but they can do that. However, it would require a new statutory entity and declaration from the legislature to define the authority and also the funding and other necessary items. So what do you think about that issue?
13: Well, as it relates to City Park Golf Course, you know, that course has been, the design of that course has been altered previously, number one. You know, I am not smart enough to know what the ramifications would be of reducing that golf course by 280 yards, and I think reducing the par by two, the level par by two out there. You know, so I don't know. As far as the conservancy is concerned, look, I understand that is a tremendously, that's as controversial as the whole City Park golf situation. My view, well, it doesn't even much matter what my view is. I think ultimately if a conservancy is going to work, you're going to have to start dealing with some of the realities of this community. And some of these realities are perceptions, but those are real. And that is anything that looks like it is being set up to benefit the Baton Rouge Area Foundation or the typical political insiders who tend to get all the contracts, at least, again, by the perception, is not going to work. If we're going to sit there and make the claim that City Park and the lakes belong to the entire parish, then the entire parish needs to have a voice in how any conservancy is set up and run. And I think rather than maybe focusing on the way the Audubon Conservancy is set up, I might tend to look at the Buffalo Bayou Partnership in Houston, which it does have political figures on that thing, but they are ex officio members. They do not get to vote. It is experts and members of the public who serve on that board. Again, I don't know what ultimately is going to happen, but Bill, look, you and I talk quite frequently via email. I think we both can agree that at some point a conservancy is going to be proposed and debated within this community.
2: Thank you, Bill Huey. 877-217-5757. Mark in Prairieville. Mark, you're on Talk Louisiana with J.R. Ball.
21: Yeah, I think the golf course is something unique, but one point is it really serves a lot of the older community. It gives them a real opportunity to go out and get some exercise, and it's not a long course. And as the mayor said, if he took a few holes off of it, I think that that's just a veiled attempt to get rid of it. Someone from out of town is not going to play a 5 or 6 hole course. It's unique, and it serves a real purpose.
13: Well, I don't think, yeah, I heard what the mayor said. I don't think anyone is proposing to turn that into a 7-hole or a 5-hole golf course. It will remain a 9-hole golf course under the current Sasaki, drafts. All that will happen is some of the holes will be reconfigured, which will lead to a course that overall is shorter by some, you know, whatever, 200. Let's just round it off to 300 yards. What I might suggest is if that's the case, I would say one of the untapped assets is something needs to be done with Webb Park. You know, as one who does enjoy golf, I will tell you, that course has an interesting layout. It just needs some love, and it really needs a reinvention. So I think, you know, if we look at this holistically, maybe there's a compromise out there. But at the moment, I don't think anyone's really in the mood to discuss compromises and alternatives.
2: Thank you, Mark. 877-217-5757. And Tom on Bluebonnet to ask about the closing of the LSU course. That one is also fraught with intrigue. What's happening at the old war school?
13: Well, the course, yeah, is closing. And, you know, the trick is, everybody's on the hunt to see, did the money get appropriated in the state legislature, that TAF and LSU believe is necessary to move that deal forward. My understanding is we will hear more about the future of the proposed LSU arena somewhere in the next 30 to 45 days.
2: What's your read on it right now?
13: My read is that I think that the new leadership at LSU is sort of committed to moving forward with the project. And to some degree, as much as the arena seems to dictate a lot of the conversation, the more interesting part of that big scale project is probably the retail and office development that would be a part of that, as well as the tech component that would be modeled after a tech park that they have at Georgia Tech, which would provide some other business and research opportunities. So when you look at the totality of all that, I think LSU has some interest, but there is no doubt that from a PR standpoint, the rolling out of that was not handled in the most effective way possible.
2: Well, it was basically rolled out as a lie that it would not cost the taxpayers anything.
13: Well, that's part of the not only that, but, you know, and I've had this conversation with Charles Landry. I am fine with developers not wanting to reveal plans until they're ready to, when it's their money. Or when it's the TAF's money solely, TAF, because of the way TAF is structured. However, the minute an economic development district is created, or the minute you need to go to the Metro Council mm-hmm. to get approval, or the state to get whatever, then it becomes a much more mm-hmm. transparency to me is required. And that is where I think there is incredibly valid concerns about that project is, if you're going to be using public money, there needs to be more transparency.
2: Well, and the tax district is under challenge, and there are reports of another, in fact, I think there's another tax district that has not been talked about as much.
13: The one on Nicholson, we'll see what's going on with that tax district because that project, the project may happen. I don't think it's going to happen at that site. That land deal, I believe, is falling through. So it will be interesting to see, what do you do with the tax district? Will the existing owners try to take advantage of that, or is there some way to unwind that thing?
2: And these districts have no voters by design, which, of course, is a dodge on the law, because the law requires voter approval, so they pass a tax district with no voters in the district. But we'll talk more about that next go around. Here's one from Mike in Mid-City, saying that one of the arguments from Jill Kidder, for example, at the press club a few months ago, was that we need big name people to come to Baton Rouge, and we only do that with a new arena. And Mike notes that Bob Dylan just went to the River Center. Jerry Seinfeld's going to be there next month. Those are pretty big names, aren't they?
13: Yes. I will say, in fairness I remember, Jim went, when I was at LSU, you could go to the PMAC, and I remember I'd go see Bruce Springsteen, the Police.
2: 1984, yeah.
13: Yeah.
2: The Cars.
13: The Cars were there. Actually, there were a lot of people who went and saw, the Go-Go's. I was there to see the warm-up act, the Flock of Seagulls. But nonetheless, there are a lot of big acts that used to come mm-hmm. through here. The difference is the market has changed. The financial model of these concerts have changed. And the reality is, I think the draw, if you wanted
2: Zach
13: to make...
2: Zach Bryan was a disaster, though.
13: What's that?
2: Zach Bryan at Tiger Stadium. Didn't work.
13: Yeah, it did not. I mean, unless you got a tour that's like a Garth Brooks, you could really do a stadium act. That's a trick.
2: Right, but
13: anyway. At the end of if you want to make the case for the arena, it has more to do with if you're going to get in bed with a company, One Oak Group, the advantage would be they have connections to Ticketmaster and all these acts. So the theory would be if a big name act is in Atlanta on Tuesday and has to be in Houston for Saturday, the way they can kind of make up some money is you put them in Baton Rouge on a Thursday. The tour bus has got to blow through here anyway, so we'll pick up a quick gig and move on. That's the business model. Again, I'm not here to defend it. Mm-hmm. I'm just saying that's the theory behind what they're pitching.
2: Mm-hmm. Remember, Merle Haggard once did the Texas Club, and my friend Kevin Gallagher drove him to the arena. He flew while his people went on the bus, and he arrived, and he goes, "How in the hell did we get booked here?"
13: I saw Garth Brooks at the Texas Club
2: Great place to see a concert, by the way. Patrick in Innisfil Estates, be brief. You're up with a friend of caller for Walter J.R. Ball. Patrick.
0: Yeah, I hope I'm not off topic, but you know about these subjects. This lawsuit between the property owner and City of St. George, does LRK, I don't know the initials, but whatever, this property owner, does he have a point that City of St. George has not officially been incorporated?
13: The point, and it's the Kleinpeter family. It's the people with the Kleinpeter dairy out there. I mean, that's LRK at the end of the day. Although I think there's some other members. But anyhow, ultimately that's going to be a court. I mean, the whole thing hinges on a very technical matter, which is the argument that the Kleinpeters are making is that, but the argument tends to be about the judge had to do something and they say he did.
2: We got to go, but thanks, JR. Thanks for listening. Stay safe.
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3: A little tropical cyclone along the Texas Gulf Coast, and that'll be funneling a lot of warm and humid air into our area. We also have low pressure overhead, showers and thunderstorms possible today, and we're headed for the mid-80s. Rain looks likely overnight. Some of that rain could be heavy. Gusty wind up to 40 miles an hour. For Thursday, more rain and thunderstorms going into the upper 80s. Looks like the rain will continue most of the day on Friday. This is WRKF, meteorologist Steve Hamilton.
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23: Patriotism is supposed to be about love of country, but too often it's been used to divide people against each other.
24: Pennsylvania and New England and these places that were really by that point quite aggressively hostile to slavery, they were just told, well, no, it's all in the providence of God and it's all the destiny of this chosen nation. So even at that point, before the Constitution has been ratified, it's been weaponized in favor of just telling people they have to be part of something that morally and ethically they felt uncomfortable with.
23: So who are the real patriots of America's past?
24: You know, the irony is that the people who are doing most to improve this country are the people who've given up on it. It's that they've given up on America, the America that they were taught, but they're actually improving it.
23: I'm Meghna Chakrabarty. Today on Point, is there a right and wrong way to love your country? Stay with us.
25: Live from NPR News in Washington, I'm Corva Coleman. There's been a significant development in the New York murder case against the suspect accused of killing a healthcare CEO in 2024. NPR's Brian Mann reports from New York, defense lawyers are going to pursue a new psychiatric defense for Luigi Mangione.
26: This hearing was incredibly contentious. The big news, they will claim that he was under some kind of extreme emotional duress. He's accused, of course, of shooting and killing Brian Thompson, a top CEO at a health insurance company in 2024. There was back and forth between the prosecutor and the defense over whether defense attorneys have released medical information quickly enough. A lot of this is still redacted. We don't yet know exactly the nature of the mental illness that Mangione's defense team will claim. More about that is expected to be released in the coming days.
25: NPR's Brian Mann in New York. Results are coming in from yesterday's primary and runoff elections. In Georgia, Republicans have chosen Congressman Mike Collins as their candidate for the U.S. Senate. He will face incumbent Georgia Democratic Senator John Ossoff in the fall. From member station WABE in Atlanta, Rahul Bali says Collins got President Trump's endorsement.
4: He's controversial, at times incendiary on social media, and he focuses on issues like anti-immigrant rhetoric. In his victory speech, he attacked Ossoff.
5: He's going to have millions and millions of dollars pouring in here from his New York and California donors. The political establishment, the mainstream media, and the global elites, oh, they're going to be working overtime to get him reelected.
4: Now, on social media last night, Ossoff, who is Jewish, called Collins, quote, a notorious bigot, anti-Semite, and extremist.
25: Roe Bali reporting. Whether you rent, own, or are looking to purchase, it's getting harder to afford a home in most U.S. cities. That's according to a new report from Harvard University. NPR's Marissa J. Lang reports home sales are down, vacancies are up, and city and state governments are innovating to prevent homelessness.
6: There are a lot of reasons homes aren't selling like they used to, according to a new report from the Harvard University Joint Center for Housing Studies. But the main one is cost. Researchers found that over the past year, the job market has slowed, debt has grown, and the cost of housing has become a bigger financial burden on most families. Even though more housing is going up, it's too expensive for many of the people who need it, the report says. Some state and local governments are trying to free up housing for more people by loosening restrictions that prevent homes from being built in commercial districts or as add-ons to existing homes. But researchers say there's only so much states can do without more help from the federal government. Marissa J. Lang, NPR News.
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7: It's 10:04. Here's your Louisiana news. We continue to monitor the tropical system that's churning in the Gulf. Meteorologist Dan Holliday says we can see heavier rain starting this evening and into the night, and with that, an increased danger of flooding. Holliday says the system is hugging the Gulf Coast.
9: Still down into southern Texas, but once we see that lift up, it will start to lift up, pick a little bit of speed up over the next, day and a half, and it will move right along the Gulf Coast and nearly overhead, making its way further to the northeast.
7: A flood watch is in effect for most of southeast Louisiana through Friday morning. An Australian woman who lives in Franklinton, Louisiana, faces federal charges for allegedly illegally voting in two elections, according to the U.S. Department of Justice. Secretary of State Nancy Landry says 51-year-old Denise Natalie Maiori is charged with making false statements to register to vote and illegally voting in 2022 and 2024. She could face up to 5 years in prison and a fine of up to $250,000. Defensive end Cameron Jordan is returning to the Saints for a 16th season. The veteran defensive end signed a one-year deal yesterday for what he called one final season in New Orleans. Jordan explored free agency for the first time in his career, but says it was his kids who finally convinced him to come back home.
10: When you look at these four beautiful kids growing up, their whole lives have been here, so they don't know how not to carry on. And when you had that conversation, I was like, all right, let me just humble myself here and let's get this done.
7: I'm Karen Henderson.
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29: 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I'm Meghna Chakrabarty.
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12: I'm a patriot because of my long-held belief in the idea of America. The fact that we believe in people's rights, that we believe in equality, the fact that we are tolerant of one another.
16: As a mixed-race Alaska Native woman, I will not call myself patriotic.
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18: I don't call myself a patriot. Even though as a middle-aged, middle-class white woman, the U.S. has always been really good to me and my family, I just can't believe in a country that talks about justice, equality, equal rights, but whose actions say the opposite.
19: I'm ashamed of this country, and I'm seriously thinking about moving elsewhere.
20: I think patriot has almost become a dirty word in a lot of my circles. When I hear patriot, I think of a January 6th rioter.
1: I think the biggest thing that my dad taught me was that he fought in Vietnam for the right to be discerning of our government, the right to critique our government.
21: I love my country much the way I love my family and friends. If I see somebody doing something that will harm themselves or others, I speak up.
29: My parents came here after the fall of Saigon. So as a child of refugees, I can honestly say that I owe the United States a debt of gratitude that goes beyond patriotism in that the United States literally saved my family's lives.
30: I do not consider myself to be patriotic, not for lack of wanting to be proud to be American, but for lack of examples right now of ways that I should be proud of our country.
31: In this current moment, with all the divisions that we're feeling, I do maintain hope that we can get through this, and it's through looking back at America and what it has gone through that I'm able to see that and want to fight for that.
23: So you just heard from On Point listeners Denny Galloway, Jack Stark, Tim Hoffman, Savannah Hensel, Jim Mustakia, Lori Lobenstein, Lulu Sherry, Daniel Mata, Larry Hamberlin, Tony Wynn, Eric Silva, and Zachary Silberman, hailing from Kentucky, Maryland, Ohio, Washington State, Texas, Massachusetts, Louisiana, Oregon, New York, Colorado, and North Carolina. Well, as we approach the 250th anniversary of the formation of the United States, we've been looking at different ways to think about the idea of America. And firmly embedded into that idea, or those ideas, is the concept of patriotism. After all, Revolutionary War militias fighting the British were broadly known as patriots. But the word has also had very complex connotations, not just now, even back then, 250 years ago. In the years leading up to the Revolutionary War, the word patriot was often pejoratively used to describe seditious rebels battling against the monarchy. But those same rebels later co-opted the phrase and proudly made it their own. But that then immediately made the next question rise up. Who was a true patriot? What did it mean exactly, even back then? Thomas Paine offers us a fascinating view into how fraught those questions were, even in December of 1776, when he famously wrote, quote, "These are the times that try men's souls. The summer soldier and the sunshine patriot will, in this crisis, shrink from the service of their country." So a word that broadly means a person who loves their country, which should be a uniting force, has, since this nation's origin, also been one that's just as frequently been used to divide fractious Americans against themselves. And in that, we have been consistent for 250 years. And this is why Dominic Erdozain's new book is so fascinating, because he writes about that particularly American trait of patriotism in To Love a Country, The Problem of Patriotism in America. And he joins us today from On Point Station WABE in Atlanta, Georgia. Dominic, welcome to On Point.
32: Thank you very much. Pleasure to be here.
23: What drew you to the idea of wanting to take a deeper look at patriotism as it sort of lives and breathes and battles against itself in America?
32: Well, there's some fascinating perspectives in your array of excerpts at the start there, which really resonate with me, and that phrase, a pained patriot, and then those who sort of see it as a word that's tainted and associated with January the 6th. I think since living here, I've felt that there were two kinds of constitutions. Almost, there's a written constitution with all its checks and balances and its concern for equality before the law, etc. And then there's a kind of unwritten constitution of sort of preeminence or entitlement. And I think when I was researching my book on guns, I fell in love with the sort of sophistication of people like James Madison talking about human dignity and yet human fallibility, that, you know, if men were angels, no government would be necessary. And then patriotism comes along and says, well, actually, we are the angels. I felt that there was this higher law that kind of overrode the Constitution, and that tension has always fascinated me.
0: Mm. You know what? Before we get into the deep history that you unfold in the book, since you mentioned January 6th, that also stood out to me in the stream of voices that we heard from listeners there, because the attack on the Capitol of January 6th, 2021, was a moment in which I think, you know, we absolutely saw the sort of Janus-like two faces of America, because the insurrectionists who stormed, flooded, attacked the Capitol, attacked law enforcement, brought to a halt a legal proceeding of the United States government, were Americans themselves who proudly said, because of their own belief in their patriotism, that is what forced them to act against the United States government. I mean, it is seemingly a paradox, but I actually think, and by the way, we should also mention that more than 1,600 of them were tried in U.S. courts and found guilty of their actions. But it sort of shows the inherent contradiction in what Americans have always believed patriotism to be.
32: Yeah, I mean, people always expect me as a Brit to be an expert on the royal family, which I'm not. But I sort of feel as though that kind of patriotism is like the divine right of kings. It's a personal entitlement, and it cuts, on the one hand, they want a king. They look to their president, who they felt had won that election, as some sort of king. But also, it's the personal sense of, I know more than the law. I know more than these mechanisms and these experts. And it does lead to violence. I mean, the person that springs to mind here is the economist Thorsten Veblen, who says, well, you know, he's being ironic. He says he's an indifferent patriot who will let life, liberty, and the pursuit of happiness get in the way of the main business at hand. And he describes patriotism of that era, the First World War era, as a kind of a love that covers a multitude of sins.
0: Oh, interesting. Okay. I'm going to keep that thought in mind as we now go through this history. So in the book, actually, you know what? We should lay out what you believe the most appropriate definition of patriotism is or should be, Dominic.
32: Well, that was the excitement of writing it. You know, generally you have a clear thesis when you're sitting down to write a book, and this is one of those occasions where I didn't know who was going to be the star of the show, really, as I sat down to write it. And I felt that because here I am in Atlanta and, you know, MLK just becomes your person the foil for all the madness that we've been living through in these last 10 years. I felt that almost exacerbated the problem for me as an immigrant, that I didn't really have a model for living here that wasn't MLK, that it wasn't someone who'd influenced him directly. And I found in people like Jane Addams, or Paul Robeson, and many of the sort of skeptics and radicals I discuss in the book, I found a model for a different kind of patriotism. But I suppose it's a patriotism that is comfortable with dissent. I think a patriotism that sees America's unfinished business. I forget the phrase of someone, one of the people quoted at the start, but the idea that hope, that the faith in the idea can transcend, you know, the lived reality of the time.
0: Mm. Okay. So let's go back then to, early American history. In the book, you talk about, this surprised me, the Puritan influence on the idea of American patriotism.
32: Yes. I mean, I think, You get this tension. I mean, there's a lot of discussion now about how the founders will be turning in their graves to see this resurgence of Christian nationalism and this rededicate 250 stuff, talking about providence and special destiny. But I think that overstates the secularism of the founders in the sense that, yes, they were not Orthodox Christians. Many of them were either skeptics or deists, and they didn't believe in that direct kind of Calvinist theology that inspired the Puritans. But they were political Calvinists in the sense that they all believed in a special destiny for America. And they used that belief to cover over the cracks and the divisions in these 13 colonies, and, of course, the biggest division of all, over slavery. So they did, they inherited this notion of providence, and with it, the idea, even though most of them were anti-militarists and they didn't want professional armies, with it, the idea of invincibility, that we're too special, too important to fail.
0: Okay. And so then, do you think that notion has led to some of the, I think you'd probably call it, abuses of patriotism thereafter in the decades and centuries after it? Yeah.
32: I think it's, you know, I keep coming back to this idea of the divine right of kings, mm-hmm. that, and this is something, I mean, I don't want to fast forward too much chronologically, but this is something that William Jennings Bryan talks about in his great anti-imperialist presidential campaign of 1900. I mean, most people know Bryan for his disastrous performance in the Scopes, the so-called monkey trial of 1925, where he's sort of opposing evolution. But he was actually a profound political thinker who was an anti-imperialist. And he said this doctrine of imperialism, of conquering other countries, is monarchy. It's exactly what we fought the revolution to defeat.

0: and he sees it as a betrayal of the principle of consent, and he says the Declaration of Independence is inherently internationalist because it says all people are created equal, and he wants to know how that was overridden. And he's a probably more fervent Christian than most of the imperialists at the time, but he sees this as a gross distortion of his Christian faith or of his belief system to turn it into a doctrine of conquest.
1: Mm. Well, we are speaking today with Dominic Erdozain. He's author of To Love a Country, The Problem of Patriotism in America. And we'll be right back. This is On Point.

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5: You're back with On Point. I'm Meghna Chakrabarty, and today Dominic Erdozain joins us. He is a visiting scholar at Emory University and author of To Love a Country, The Problem of Patriotism in America. Dominic, I actually just want to also throughout the hour listen to some of the examples that you look at in American history of the greatest American patriots in your mind. And Jane Addams is one of them. Tell us about why.
6: I love Jane Addams because she is part of a chorus of critics of the imperialist sort of turn of 1900, the conquest of the Philippines, which excited so many of her contemporaries, including Mark Twain and the philosopher William James. But I think where all of them tended to look back to this sense of kind of what would Jefferson say, Addams does that to some extent. She says we should be proud of our tradition of anti-militarism and proud of our status as a peace nation. But she also wants to look forward. She says really this notion of imperialism is built into the idea of exceptionalism, the idea that we're superior, and we have to lose that conceit. And she's perhaps better known as the founder of Hull House in Chicago, and she was proud of the multiplicity of nationalities there, and she said, well, here is our key to peace. Here is of absorbing the insights and variety and richness of these different cultures. You know, someone like Emerson, Ralph Waldo Emerson, is saying, you know, when the immigrants arrive on the docks and the shores of New York, you know, there their education begins. And Jane Addams says, no, that's when our education begins. We've got to learn from them. So she has this really dynamic kind of pluralist vision of America, and she sees it as the solution for militarism and the antidote to an aggressive kind of nationalism.
5: Mm. And by the way, she, for folks who don't know, she did win the first American woman to win the Nobel Peace Prize, in 1931.
6: 31 or 32.
5: So a remarkable woman. You know what's interesting? Okay, so this is one thing that comes up over and over again, in your book, in that you consider her one of the greatest American patriots, in part because of her willingness to say, here is what makes America great, right? That sort of, the cacophony of international influence.

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2: A little tropical cyclone along the Texas Gulf Coast, and that'll be funneling a lot of warm and humid air into our area. We also have low pressure overhead, showers and thunderstorms possible today, and we're headed for the mid-80s. Rain looks likely overnight. Some of that rain could be heavy. Gusty wind up to 40 miles an hour. For Thursday, more rain and thunderstorms going into the upper 80s. Looks like the rain will continue most of the day on Friday. This is WRKF, meteorologist Steve Hamilton.
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7: Coming up next on Louisiana Considered, Baton Rouge voters will return to the polls to vote on funding for public libraries. We talk with our reporter covering this continuing saga. Anti-abortion crisis pregnancy centers in Louisiana get millions in state and federal funding, but an audit shows the state hasn't checked on how that money is spent. And how Louisiana has served as a model for the nation for literacy programs. That's just ahead on Louisiana Considered.
8: Live from NPR News, I'm Lakshmi Singh. President Trump's concluding his time at the G7 summit in France with questions about the terms of the U.S.'s memorandum of understanding with Iran for attempting to end their war. At a news conference today, Trump did not rule out a resumption of U.S. strikes against Iran.
9: If we didn't do this deal, we could have dropped more bombs for another 3 weeks, 2 weeks, 4 weeks, 2 years. You would never have the Hormuz Strait open. You would never have success. Your market would have, instead of going up at levels that nobody's ever seen before, would go down at levels that nobody ever saw before, maybe except for 1929 or whatever.
8: Now, the president laid out some of the broad strokes of his preliminary agreement. Trump said the two sides would begin the technical discussions on the Iran nuclear issues immediately, and that any economic relief for Iran as a result of the deal will, quote, be based on merit. The confirmation hearing for Director of National Intelligence nominee Jay Clayton is postponed. Senate Select Committee Chair Republican Tom Cotton of Arkansas confirmed President Trump told Clayton not to show up. Cotton called that regrettable. In an overnight social media post, President Trump wrote housing official Bill Pulte would continue as acting DNI, a decision facing bipartisan backlash in Congress. Trump's blocking a key intelligence gathering tool from being renewed as leverage. He wants Congress to advance a stalled voting restrictions bill and another of his nominees for a separate position. No changes in interest rates are expected to be announced today when the Federal Reserve wraps up its latest policy meeting. NPR's Scott Horsley says the central bank is wrestling with the highest inflation in the U.S. economy in more than 3 years, fueled by the war with Iran.
10: A wartime spike in energy prices has pushed inflation up to 4.2%. But the Fed's main tool for battling price hikes, higher interest rates, would do little to address the supply shock caused by the U.S. war with Iran. So, for now, Fed policymakers are expected to sit tight. President Trump wants the central bank to lower interest rates, and he chose the new Fed chairman, Kevin Warsh, with that goal in mind. Warsh meets with reporters this afternoon for the first time since taking over at the central bank. Warsh's colleagues on the rate-setting committee will also offer an updated forecast of where they think prices and interest rates are headed for the rest of the year. Scott Horsley, NPR News, Washington.
8: With a Fed decision coming soon, let's turn to U.S. stocks. We see the Dow is up 191 points. The S&P is down slightly, and the NASDAQ is off 33 points. From Washington, this is NPR News.
5: It's 4 minutes after noon. Here's your Louisiana news. Of course, the big news this hour is the weather. Checking in now with WRKF WWNO meteorologist Dan Holliday for the latest on what is now Tropical Storm Arthur. Dan, what can you tell us? What can we expect moving into the afternoon?
11: Well, what I can tell you is that we are looking at precipitation that is going to be gradually increasing as the tropical storm Arthur makes its move from the Texas region, South Texas, all the way further along the coast, and the rainfall gets heavier for us. So really, this next 24 to 36-hour window is going to be the point where we'll see more rainfall, some of the rainfall very heavy, and potential flooding as well, too.
5: What about winds from this storm?
11: Winds have reached that tropical storm status, sustained on at around 40 miles per hour. So really not looking at anything much higher than that. It's going to be very close to that. There could be some higher gust from time to time, but the rainfall and the potential flooding being referred to by the National Hurricane Center as widespread life-threatening flooding is going to be the main concern with this as it pushes on through.
5: And what parts of Louisiana will feel the brunt of this storm?
11: Say central and southern Louisiana are going to be receiving most of it because this low pressure system will be moving almost right along the coast. And as it does track to the north and east, we will see, the bulk of it, I would say, between probably tonight and through Thursday afternoon.
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7: Welcome to Louisiana Considered on a Wednesday. I'm Adam Voss. Just ahead today, we dig into how Louisiana spends both state and federal money on anti-abortion crisis pregnancy centers. Also, how a Louisiana literacy program has served as a model for similar programs across the nation. But first, when voters head to the polls on June 27th, they'll have the opportunity in Baton Rouge to decide the fate of the East Baton Rouge Parish Library's funding. The library is asking for voters to approve a property tax rate of 9.5 mils. I've brought in our Report for America Corps member Alex Cox to tell us about that vote. They cover the Baton Rouge Metro and have been covering this story since the last time the library was on the ballot here. Welcome to the program again.
15: Thank you so much for having me.
7: So let's start simple. What's on the ballot? What does a yes vote mean for the library? What does a no vote mean?
15: Yeah, so very simply, the library's dedicated millage is on the ballot. So a yes vote means you're going to approve it at that rate of 9.5 mils. A no vote means you're going to deny it. So as of the last election, the library currently doesn't have funding for this year. Voters rejected it last time it was on the ballot. And so that means that the earliest it could get funding, if you vote no, that means it has to go back on the ballot again, would be 2028. So this is really about yes or no, should the library get funded at this rate?
7: The library is, you know, popular in the parish. Can you describe the services it provides and give us a sense of what makes it popular and why people would vote for it?
15: Yeah, so the services are really at the heart of why people are advocating for this. So the library has a lot more than just books and movies that you might traditionally think. I mean, there's a seed library, there is small business help, there is quite a bit. And, you know, advocates really like to highlight the hours it's open. Our library tends to be open for longer than, you know, things you would see in comparable cities. So that kind of comes to the core of the yes argument, is the library provides a lot of services and for many is a jewel in the parish. So that is why so many people are pushing so hard for it.
7: So the last time this was on the ballot, it came with Sid Edwards, his Thrive plan. What happened that is all relevant to this?
15: Yeah, so essentially the best reason to bring up Thrive right now is to say this is not Thrive. In fact, Thrive was just a plan to take a portion of the dedicated millage and put it to the parish's general fund, because that was one option to solve the parish's financial crisis. That actually, that failed at the polls last time, because it received backlash from supporters of the library, despite the library publicly saying it was for it. And so that vote kind of hangs over this one. Something Sid Edwards said at a press conference recently is one of the best things that's ever happened to him is Thrive failing, because he was forced to make conservative cuts to the budget. And so the effects of Thrive have already kind of happened.
7: Yeah, can you take us to the debate around the library? How are people arguing against funding it?
15: Yeah, so essentially, the debate is focused on the use of tax dollars here, just kind of like any time you see a tax on the ballot. So first things first, I need to reiterate that this is a dedicated millage. And so essentially that means the funds can only be used for the library, nothing else. And, you know, looking at Thrive, people really bucked at trying to reallocate that. What they're kind of talking about, people are essentially saying a millage rate of 9.5 is a lot of money and it's pushing against people's tax limit. And so, you know, they'll point to things like the district attorney, the public defender, roads, and say we could be spending money elsewhere, but we need to start shaving off to increase people's appetite for new taxes. You know, even the city of St. George has kind of gotten involved in this. Andrew Merle, the pro tem of their council, has proposed to do essentially a breakaway library, kind of making the same argument, saying that, you know, if this fails, we can look at a different way to do libraries in the parish.
7: So what I'm hearing you say is that there are, you know, some larger issues playing into this, like the efficacy of funding things through a dedicated millage. Can you go more into that?
15: Yeah, so that kind of runs in the background of this entire conversation. I think a lot of the no vote is people reacting to the dedicated millage as a funding mechanism. There are kind of two camps on this, obviously, the yes and the no's. The people who really like dedicated millages are really for the protective ability of a dedicated millage. You know, Mary Stein, the assistant director at the library, like tells a story of what the library looked like before there was a dedicated millage, where they were in the general funds, they were competing with everyone else. There wasn't really the money to go around, so they were relying on book donations, and they went out to the ballot, they got their own dedicated millage, and now they have the robust system that they have. And, you know, the supporters of this kind of funding really like that their tax dollars are siloed into this one thing. The people on the other side of the debate want to have a little bit more flexibility in their tax dollars. That protectiveness is exactly their point of criticism. You know, we have funding shortfalls in the DA, the public defenders, you know, roads, people are pointing to those and saying we could use this money elsewhere. Right now, there's nothing. If this fails, there is not necessarily a alternative plan to get the library funded. It just would mean spending down the library savings. And, you know, there's also the fact that there are plenty of other dedicated villages in the parish, including two others that will be on the ballot right next to the library.
7: And to clarify, up till now, or up till last year, the library had been a dedicated millage for quite some years.
15: Yeah, right? It's been a dedicated millage since the 80s.
7: That was WRKF Metro reporter Alex Cox. Thanks, Alex.
15: Yeah, thank you.
7: This is Louisiana Considered. I'm Adam Foss. Louisiana is among at least 8 states that give federal funds to anti-abortion crisis pregnancy centers. The Department of Children and Family Services spent over $2 million in federal temporary assistance for needy families, or TANF funding, on centers that discourage its patients from seeking abortions. Our guest today reported on this for Stateline. Kelsey Mosley Morris is here to give us the details. Thank you for being here.
16: Yeah, thanks for having me.
7: So what kind of funds are we talking about? What are these funds meant for?
16: The temporary assistance for needy families dollars are meant for people who are living in poverty, people who need basic assistance with things like, you know, diapers or formula or some of the basic things. But it also pays for things like parenting classes or, you know, people that need childcare on a temporary basis, just people who are struggling in general. It's meant to be kind of a stopgap for people of low incomes.
7: And it goes to charities or organizations or like middle people that help do these services?
16: Most of the time, yes. A lot of times it's, you know, community organizations. It's things like the Lutheran services, things that are religiously based often, or it's just things that are community centric, something that is meant to serve everybody.
7: Yeah. Now tell me about the clinics. What kind of clinics are we talking about? Describe these crisis pregnancy centers for us.
16: So crisis pregnancy centers can be kind of difficult to determine in your community. They're often very generically named, often kind of indistinguishable from a women's health clinic. And oftentimes they have names like women's health clinic. You know, they're meant to be places that are kind of ambiguously named, and they are meant to draw in people who just might need a pregnancy test or just might need an ultrasound to see how things are going with their pregnancy or to see if they are pregnant. And their services are free. They advertise heavily that their services are free, and they are heavily subsidized to help make that happen by donors and also funds like this. But they are largely meant, and they've largely been founded, to discourage anybody from choosing an abortion. Somebody who might be in a difficult financial situation or somebody who is in a difficult relationship, not looking to have a baby right now. Their mission is to say, you can have this baby. We will help you. We will give you all these things to help you have this baby. So they kind of have broadened their scope of what they say they can do.
7: And I understand it's not just Louisiana, right? It sounds like several states divert funding, either federal or state funding, to these anti-abortion pregnancy centers.
16: Yes, there are at least 21 that have funneled up nearly $500 million of taxpayer money since just the years that the Dobbs decision came down from the U.S. Supreme Court in 2022. And they're mostly states that have abortion bans in place already, but some that don't.
7: And looking at Louisiana, it sounds like there aren't any checks necessarily on how these funds are being used. That's according to an auditor's report. Is that right?
16: What's interesting is there was provisions written into the law to keep that accountability in place. There was a provision to audit the funds and keep track of how these funds were being spent. But what happened was that didn't really get enforced. And so there was at least about $100,000 to a lot of these groups that were not required to fully document how they were spending it. And that's the case as well in Missouri, where a lot of these dollars just go out and nobody knows what happens to them after that. They're not held accountable for how these funds are being spent. I don't even know if they're going to salaries or if they're going to services, and nobody's required to say if that's the case. You look at these tax returns and you don't see anything as far as how these funds are being spent, or even if they've taken in those funds at all. There's a lot of unknowns when it comes to this funding.
7: In Louisiana, it's not just federal funds, is it? There's state general funds going to these pregnancy centers?
16: Yeah, in 2025, there was about $4 million from the state's general fund that went to these pregnancy centers as part of the Pregnancy and Baby Care Initiative. And that was an increase from the previous year. The previous years were entirely TANF funding. So that $1.74 million from general funds now is new. And, you know, it could be that in the next fiscal year, they increase that again. But that is the new state of things, is there's now a mix of the general fund and TANF.
7: And this is for a state that is struggling to cut from its general fund because of, you know, expected decreases in tax revenues. We're speaking with Kelsey Mosley Morris with Stateline. She reported on states giving public funding to anti-abortion pregnancy centers. Tell me, what is the argument for giving this public funding to these pregnancy centers? Why do we fund them? What's the justification?
16: This has been a long-standing goal of the anti-abortion movement, is to have a lot of these centers available for people. And this has been since the 70s that they've had these types of centers. But ever since the fall of Roe, the Dobbs decision in 2022, it's been kind of used as an excuse to increase support for these centers. Because if we don't have abortion available, we should have more support for people to get diapers and clothing from these donated facilities and to be able to have free pregnancy tests, you know, especially as other forms of healthcare are being eroded as well. These are centers that offer free parenting classes for people to be able to have their babies because they don't have the option to go get an abortion easily. And so that's where this kind of has really ramped up in the last few years, is using that backstop of, we have an abortion ban now, we should be increasing the support for these centers. That doesn't necessarily mean that the public agrees with that, but I think a lot of people don't even know that it's occurring. And they don't know that this is the type of services that are being provided at these centers that they are supporting with their tax dollars.
7: Now, tell me about the impacts these centers have, you know, for pregnant people who come in to use their services, what it looks like there. What kind of experiences have pregnant people had

0: pregnant people had going there. You reported on some problems that pregnant mothers have experienced, some health consequences. Is that right?
1: Yeah, and a lot of people go there not knowing anything about who they are and not knowing anything about who is behind them. And so they are largely small operations. They're very volunteer-based most of the time, or they're people who are part-time. And most of the time, they are not medically trained, the people who are running these centers. They have some people who administer the ultrasounds who've had some basic types of training. That training is not like medically accredited by, you know, the American Medical Association or anything. And so a lot of times it's people who can do an ultrasound, but they don't really know what they're looking at very well. And that is illustrated by a story that we have in there from Wisconsin, where a couple went into one of these centers and they were told that the ultrasound, the circled part of the ultrasound, was their baby, and it happened to be her bladder. And so they don't really know what they're looking at sometimes when they're seeing these things. And that can be dangerous, even if you have an ectopic pregnancy or something else wrong. Like I've talked to people who had a molar pregnancy, and that can be dangerous for you and your health if you don't get it treated very, very promptly. Or there's other people who have continued their care with these centers who their fetus started having a lower heartbeat, and that can signal problems inside of the womb that can lead to stillbirth. And that has happened to some people. And so when you're not getting the appropriate type of medical care for prenatal services that you would get at a doctor's office, a lot of those things can slip through the cracks and it can be dangerous for you and your child.
0: And finally, what response have you gotten to your reporting?
1: We have gotten a lot of response, especially the federal funding. I think a lot of people didn't understand that that was being used to support these centers, especially when it could be going to a lot of other communities that could use those dollars in more effective ways, and maybe with more accountability attached. But a lot of people, I think it's helping people raise awareness about what these places are and what their tax dollars are actually funding. So that's been good.
0: We've been speaking with Kelsey Mosley Morris, a reproductive rights reporter with the Stateline Newsroom. Thank you so much for your time.
1: Thank you. I really appreciate it.
0: This is Louisiana Considered. I'm Adam Voss. The Louisiana Endowment for the Humanities released a landmark study in conjunction with Louisiana Literacy Day. It shows LEH's primetime preschool literacy program has measurable impacts on learning and school readiness for the youngest of children. LEH spearheaded the primetime family literacy program a little over three decades ago, and since then, the program has been used as a model that has been repeated in states nationwide. Sarah Withers is Vice President of Education Programs for the Louisiana Endowment for the Humanities. She joins us now to talk about it. Thanks for being here.
2: Thank you so much for having me.
0: First of all, familiarize me with the Primetime Literacy Program. What has it set out to do?
2: Absolutely. So as you mentioned, 35 years ago in 1991, the LEH launched the Primetime Reading Program right here in Louisiana. And the goal was really to strengthen families and communities by harnessing the humanities, and in particular to stem the tide of intergenerational illiteracy through family engagement with high quality picture books. So as you mentioned, since then, the program has grown from this homegrown, made in Louisiana model into somewhat of a blueprint for early childhood literacy and family engagement. And we have programs now currently in states like Nebraska, Washington, Kentucky, Georgia, New Jersey, Delaware, and Florida. But we've been in many, many more states across the nation historically as well.
0: Well, as you mentioned, the program has been used as a template for other states. How did that expansion take place? How was Louisiana's program involved in fostering that adoption elsewhere in the nation?
2: Absolutely. So we were fortunate to receive expansion funding, national expansion funding through the National Endowment for the Humanities to develop capacity in other states, train them in the primetime methodology, shared our resources, our bibliography, and they are now implementing programming across the nation.
0: I understand this is focused on early childhood development and early literacy. How does this program address that? What is the mechanism?
2: Absolutely. So in 1991, when this was created, when Primetime was created, there was a growing concern with adult illiteracy. Illiteracy had previously focused on children. Literacy learning, anyway, had focused on teaching children how to read. In the early 90s, there was a growing awareness that there was intergenerational

0: generational illiteracy taking place, that adults were functionally illiterate and they were not able to create the culture of literacy in the home in order to raise functionally literate children. And so Primetime was developed to stem that tide, to kind of break that cycle of intergenerational illiteracy by bringing families together in community spaces. So in libraries, in schools, in community centers, in churches. So any place where people are already gathering in community, you can put on a Primetime program. And the model is simple. Families gather, they share a meal together, then they go into a guided story reading and discussion session facilitated by trained Primetime facilitators. And then for the youngest, the 3 to 5 year olds, they go into kind of play-based learning. So they actually engage in exploratory play with these Primetime facilitators and importantly with their parents. And the facilitators are modeling strategies that these parents and caregivers can then replicate in their home and create that culture of literacy. So that's the model in a nutshell.
1: Yeah, yeah. So this isn't just a teaching children or encouraging them to read sort of thing. This is a mom reads, dad reads, children model, what their parents spend their time doing, that sort of thing too, right?
0: Absolutely. And we also feel as a humanities organization that the humanities have a role to play and a vested interest in raising up a literate culture and a literate society. And Primetime is the LEH's contribution to that. So it's not just reading aloud, it's talking about the big ideas that are in those children's books, because children's books can be very thorny and have a muddy middle and be very creative and weird and interesting and make for really rich discussion between parents and kids. And so it's also that discussion of these really big ideas like courage and bravery and fairness and friendship.
1: We're speaking with Sarah Withers of the Louisiana Endowment for the Humanities. We're talking about their Primetime Literacy Program. And the big news that you've shared recently is that you have some statistics, some information, some findings to show the impact this program has on literacy and learning readiness. What exactly have you found?
0: Sure. So our original Primetime program was for children and caregivers 6 to 10 years old. And we had done a study that showed that that was effective in raising future academic test scores, future academic performance. 5 years ago, we decided we wanted to test our Primetime preschool model, which is the same reading program, but for those 3 to 5 year olds. And we found, similarly to the family model, the 6 to 10 year old model, the preschool model of shared meals, guided story reading, discussion, and play-based learning does provide a catalyst for improving early literacy and school readiness. And in particular, children who participate in Primetime consistently finish preschool ahead of their peers in early literacy and early numeracy.
1: Early literacy and early numeracy is what you said.
0: It's what I said. And that was an interesting, but in some ways not really surprising find that if they are improving in literacy, improving in communication, that is also foundational to future math understanding. So beyond just literacy and math, which were the ones that were most clearly indicated by this study, we found positive but somewhat smaller benefits in these approaches to learning, these cognitive skills like attention, persistence, and problem solving. Again, that guided reading and discussion is an attention building activity for these littles who are 3 to 5. You know, they have a naturally limited attention span, but it's something that they're building up.
1: Also recently, the Primetime Literacy Program was selected by the Library of Congress for the 2025 Literacy Awards American Prize as a recipient for making significant and measurable contributions to increasing literacy levels. What does that recognition honor about your efforts, and what does it mean to you?
0: Thank you so much for that question. We are very proud of this award. It is one of the top prizes that the Library of Congress awards, and it is for making a national impact in literacy. So obviously we couldn't have done this without our affiliate network, and without the 35 years of this program and building and iterating. That is a big part of the award itself, is to be nimble and be iterative and to always be developing and improving your programs. And so, for example, you know, our bread and butter, as I say, is this in-person model that we do, and it is you know, the one that we have studied most rigorously, the one that we can demonstrate has this impact on future learning. But we also know that we can't always get together in community. We certainly found that out in 2020. So we created the Primetime Box, which is an asynchronous home-based version of the program. It comes with books, it comes with some art supplies, and importantly, it comes with a grown-up guide. So again, walking those parents and caregivers through how to create that culture of literacy at home. And then they can just take that home and use the box with their little ones at their house.
1: Sarah Withers is Vice President of Education Programs for the Louisiana Endowment for the Humanities. Thank you so much for your time today.
0: Thank you.
1: That's been Louisiana Considered. I'm Adam Voss. Thanks to our guests, Kelsey Mosley-Morris, Alex Cox, and Sarah Withers. Our managing producer. Thanks to our guests, Alex Cox, Kelsey Mosley-Morris, and Sarah Withers. Our managing producer is Alana Schreiber. We receive production and technical support from Garrett Pittman and our assistant producer, Aubrey Procell. 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
2: Remember back in April when President Trump posted that meme depicting himself as Jesus and everyone was like, maybe he's the Antichrist?
3: 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MAGA is now declaring Trump the Antichrist.
4: Whenever I see Donald Trump, spiritually the Holy Spirit always shows me that he is filled with the spirit of the Antichrist.
5: I've been saying since Trump got elected, he's definitely the Antichrist. And guys!
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2: Yes, he had. America, 250 years of going from zero to 100 in no time flat. As we wade through a new round of is he or isn't he the Antichrist, we are reminded that the U.S. has a long history of declarations and accusations and just asking questions re the beast. Today on Today Explained from Fox, we amble through that history and ask, what are we doing, USA?

0: Stardate June 17th. As the moon orbits Earth, its gravitational pull creates the ocean tides. As the bulge in the water laps against the continents, it creates drag that slows our planet's rotation. That increases the length of a day by about 2.4 milliseconds per century. That doesn't sound like much, but over the eons, it adds up. That rate can be affected by big changes in Earth itself, including powerful earthquakes, volcanic eruptions, tropical storms, and more. And over the past few decades, it's become clear that one of those factors is climate change. As Earth gets warmer, glaciers and polar ice sheets melt, raising sea level. The extra water increases the power of the tides, slowing Earth's rotation. According to a recent study, that's extending the day by 1.33 milliseconds per century, the highest rate of change over the past 3.6 million years. And the rate could get even bigger by the end of the century. In fact, climate change could add more to the day than the effects of the moon itself. As Earth slows down, the moon moves farther away. Right now, it's receding at about an inch and a half per year. But climate change could speed things up, pushing the moon away. The crescent moon is low in the west at sunset, and it has a bright companion, Venus, the brilliant evening star. They drop from sight a couple of hours later. Tomorrow, measuring the age of the universe. And we have more skywatching tips and much more about the cosmos in Stardate magazine. Details at stardate.org. I'm Billy Henry.
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3: Christian, many people have been asking, and so I will ask you, is President Donald John Trump the Antichrist?
4: Yeah, I imagine I have the scoop. It was revealed to me, and upon this new rock, I'm establishing a new church.
3: Vox political correspondent Christian Paz, he's been writing about the Antichrist.
4: Is Donald Trump the Antichrist? I can't say that. But if you were to look to certain corners of the internet and of social media and of digital media, people who used to support Donald Trump have been starting to wonder that. It's coming up more and more, for sure.
3: Yeah, it's coming up more and more, and I am old enough to remember a time when we did not, in American life, talk very much about the Antichrist at all. But the past maybe, I don't know, 6 months to 2 years, we do hear quite a bit about the Dark Lord. Why are we hearing so much about the Antichrist now?
4: I think there's both eternal reasons and specific to the 2020s. In general, right now, the vibe among a lot of people who believe that the Antichrist isn't a real person or a thing to come in the future before the second coming of Christ, feel that things are bad, that the economy is bad, that there's wars around us, that we've lived through life-changing public health crises, pandemics. The signs of plague, pestilence, war, destruction, and political transformations and changes are aligning. And then you get added on top of that, that these wars are specifically happening in the Middle East, that there have been threats to the state of Israel, which is a key part to Antichrist narratives, and that maybe there's a sense of betrayal or, you know, promises not being kept or being misled. And that specifically gets to some of what these far-right Trump critics are saying, that perhaps they have been led astray by a false prophet, essentially.
3: You said false prophet. I always think of the devil. That's not quite right. What is the Antichrist exactly?
4: Yeah. So the term Antichrist only pops up about five times in the Bible. And it's never really in the context of an individual. It's usually a sense that Antichrist is a term to describe a spirit, person, people, movement that try to convince you to worship God differently than the way that Jesus established. But then this gets merged with a bunch of other mentions specifically across the Old and New Testament of figures like in the New Testament, the Apostle Paul writes about a man of lawlessness in one of his letters to the Thessalonians, somebody who would establish themselves and claim that they are God, that they are somebody to be worshipped. And then that's also connected to the book of Revelation, the infamous apocalyptic biblical scripture that writes about visions of what comes before Christ's second coming, right? It's the end of the world narrative. And then there are specific references to a seven-headed beast coming out of the sea, to another beast that walks on land, that these beasts are empowered by the dragon, which is understood to be Satan. And there's a lot of specific detail there about these beasts influencing people, influencing the faithful, taking over world governments, taking command of armies. And all of these little mentions, including some mentions in the Old Testament, gets merged into the figure of the Antichrist, someone who will literally come before Christ returns, before we all get raptured or judged.
3: So who are the people talking about the Antichrist, concerned with the Antichrist right now?
4: You have voices like Marjorie Taylor Greene, the former congresswoman from Georgia, who has, said on social media that Donald Trump carries the spirit of the Antichrist.
5: It's more than blasphemy. It's an Antichrist spirit.
4: You have loud far-right voices, whether that's Nick Fuentes.
6: Now, Trump compares himself to Jesus Christ and declared war on the church. He is an Antichrist in league with Israel.
4: Tucker Carlson.
7: Here's a leader who's mocking the gods of his ancestors, mocking the God of gods, and exalting himself above them. Could this be the Antichrist? Well, who knows?
4: And then other folks on the intellectual part of the American right who have made the case that maybe he's not like the Antichrist himself, but he has an Antichrist spirit about him.
8: Not saying Trump is the Antichrist, Dreher told the Wall Street Journal, but he's radiating the spirit of Antichrist. No question. The Wall Street Journal, April 2026.
9: In 18 months, I went from hesitantly voting for Trump to thinking there's a decent chance he's the Antichrist. Whew, what a ride.
3: There are competing visions among these people who keep bringing the Antichrist to our attention of what the Antichrist is. Marjorie Taylor Greene seemed upset when President Trump tweeted a meme of himself appearing to be Jesus Christ. But you also have Peter Thiel, the tech billionaire who did a very interesting interview with Ross Douthat in which he seemed to suggest, if I was hearing him correctly, that like Greta Thunberg might be the Antichrist.
10: In the 17th century, I can imagine a Dr. Strangelove, Edward Teller type person taking over the world. In our world, it's far more likely to be Greta Thunberg.
3: How does, say, Marjorie Taylor Greene's interpretation of the Antichrist differ from Peter Thiel's? Because they are talking about two different people, two different things.
4: Right. They're and it's funny because historically, Antichrists are like popes, emperors, or kings. Mm-hmm. And then you have Greta Thunberg.
11: This is all wrong.
4: The Peter Thiel interpretation of the Antichrist, it's more rooted in the expectation that this Antichrist figure will command world governments, will command world armies, will essentially become a form of totalitarianism or authoritarianism where no one can oppose or resist this. And his perspective comes from the sense that AI is advancing, progressing. He helped to contribute to this, right?
12: Wouldn't the Antichrist be like, great, we're not going to have any more technological progress, but I really like what Palantir has done so far, right?
4: Yeah,
12: I mean, isn't that a concern? Wouldn't that be the irony of history would be that the man publicly worrying about the Antichrist accidentally hastens his or her arrival?
10: There are all these different scenarios. I obviously don't think that that's what I'm doing.
4: What he's concerned about, however, is that this kind of advanced development of AI will be used as an excuse by governments, by international organizations to call for stronger and stricter regulations and oversight of how AI is developed, which then leads to the rise of a world government that uses artificial intelligence or some kind of international power that wields artificial intelligence as it controls it and manipulates it under the guise of regulation or safety.
3: Is this something that is driving any policy at this point?
4: At this point, it's difficult for me to point to anything that is, you know, policy that's either pro or anti-Antichrist. What I can say is so much of the foreign policy around supporting Israel specifically fits into some of these general concerns about Antichrist. For a lot of right-leaning Republican or conservative evangelical Christians, for example, part of why they are so loyal and want their representatives to be supportive and strong allies of Israel specifically, part of Revelation mentions that armies of the world will gather in the Valley of Armageddon to try to wipe out Israel.
8: Then they gathered the kings together in the place that in Hebrew is called Armageddon. Revelation chapter 16, verse 16.
4: That is a connection between religion and public policy, or in this case, foreign policy, with some of the pro-Israel evangelical voices that are so concerned for Israel's safety in part because of this theology.
3: But even now in the present day, we have a president of the United States whose former allies, Marjorie Taylor Greene, Tucker Carlson, are openly comparing him to the Antichrist. What does that mean for President Trump? Does this mean his evangelical supporters abandon him or criticize him or see him differently?
4: Yeah, at this point, it seems two things are true, that he still manages to hold massive amounts of support, more massive levels of support from evangelical Christians. They are still, from what I've seen from polling of various religious denominations, they are still the subset of Christians and of believers who are most supportive of Donald Trump and of his policies, of his presidency. Yet that support has dropped a bit. It's not as high as it was a year ago. His support among other denominations has dropped as well. But that evangelical slippage is significant. It is at least statistically significant. Whether that means that you'll see even more opposition on religious grounds to Trump, I'm not sure about that. I think what'll be more interesting is seeing who he ends up trying to set up as his successor, if it is J.D. Vance or if it is Marco Rubio or if it's somebody we don't know about. They all have very different bases of power and support. If you're thinking about religious denominations, traditionally Marco Rubio has had more of the trust of evangelical Christians than maybe J.D. Vance. And now J.D. Vance is trying to carve out this, right, trad Catholic kind of base of support. I think that's why religion is going to continue to be such a central storyline in who succeeds Donald Trump and what we see in 2028.
3: That was Vox's Christian Pause. Coming up, a brief history of the Antichrist in American politics.

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3: It took me a while to figure it out, but this is Today Explained.
4: I can't believe you figured it out.
5: Matthew Avery Sutton, and I'm a professor of history at Washington State University. I teach courses on religion and politics, and my most recent book is called Chosen Land, How Christianity Made America and Americans Remade Christianity.
6: All right, so as we all know, America is approaching its 250th birthday, 250 years of history behind us. Where would you start the story of the Antichrist in American politics?
5: Boy, we could certainly start that story, you know, really in biblical times, which of course has nothing to do with North America. But in the North American context, I think the way we think of the Antichrist today really begins in the 1880s and the 1890s. And it has to do with the rise of the modern nation state, with global militarization, and the kind of creation of the modern world order. So Americans, you know, had been pretty optimistic, forward-thinking. They believed that they were building the kingdom of God on earth, that they were kind of creating this utopia. Then they hit the Civil War. They were dealing with this problem, which was the growing divide over the issue of slavery. And once Christians start killing other Christians, it became really, really difficult to justify an optimistic, hopeful politics. And so these apocalyptic ideas began to seep into everyday theology, began to seep into everyday church life. And then they hit the Industrial Revolution. And then they saw all these immigrants come over, many of whom were Catholics and Jews. And so for Protestants who were used to calling the shots, who were controlling much of the destiny of the United States through the 19th century, a small group of them began to rethink their theology and began to think, you know what? Maybe we're not building the kingdom of God. Maybe we're in fact preparing, you know, for Armageddon. We're preparing for the Antichrist. And then they began to scour the news and to study events and to align them with the Bible to try to make sense of what they saw happening all around them. So as the small group of Protestants begins to reconceptualize what they thought of as the end times, at the core of their story was this concept of the Antichrist, this global leader who was going to take power, who was going to oppress Christians, who was going to transform the world. And so what they did is they began holding conferences and writing books and debating these kinds of issues and arguing about who might be the Antichrist, where might he appear, how do we know how close we are to the end times. And they ended up launching a movement. And then by about World War I, they gave the movement a name, and that was fundamentalism. And then they rebrand themselves in World War II as evangelicals. And so the fundamentalists and evangelicals are the folks who really are mobilizing around this idea that the Antichrist is out there somewhere and we better be ready for him.
6: When Americans in the early days, so the 1800s, early 1900s, were thinking about the Antichrist, what were the signs that they were looking for?
5: There are a handful of signs. Some of them are really hard to demonstrate. So they talked about, you know, falling away from true Christianity. But of course, you could make that argument in every generation. The classic is, you know, immorality, that the kids today just aren't following the rules like their parents. So, you know, that also works for every generation. But the much more interesting one was the return of Jews to Palestine and the reconstruction of Israel as a nation state, that the fundamentalists began predicting this in the 1880s, 1890s. So as the Zionist movement takes off, and then Israel is formed in the late 1940s, it becomes absolutely clear to them that everything they've been predicting is correct.
7: The Jewish democratic state begins its new life in the ancient homeland of the Jews. This is what they have waited for. This is what they have prayed for.
5: The other thing that they're expecting is the rise in wars and rumors of wars. That was something that Jesus had told his disciples to expect in the last days. And so World War I becomes a moment to crow about how they got it right. And then certainly World War II is another one. And then the creation of the League of Nations and then the United Nations.
8: After the war, the statesmen of the world, headed by President Wilson, sought to prevent its repetition by founding a League of Nations.
9: It is now my duty, my honor and my privilege in the chair to call for a vote on the approval of the Charter of the United Nations.
5: These kind of global international organizations that would create the mechanism by which the Antichrist could take power, could seize power. So all of these things become huge, you know, blinking red lights telling fundamentalists and evangelicals that they've got it right, that their reading of the Bible is lining up with world events.
6: When we look back to the times in which these two terms emerge, evangelical fundamentalist, who were the figures? Who were people saying, oh, this person might be the Antichrist, or this might be the evidence that, you know, we're approaching Revelation?
5: So there were two ways they conceptualized it. One was to identify the actual Antichrist, but the problem with doing that was that the Antichrist was going to be a deceiver, like that's what the Bible says.
6: Yeah.
5: And so they knew it was going to be hard to figure out exactly who it was, but they would still speculate. And often from generation to generation, there are specific figures. So in the 1930s, Mussolini absolutely seemed to fit the bill.
6: Huh.
5: That he was, yeah, he's trying to resurrect the Roman Empire. That seemed to be one of the key characteristics of the Antichrist.
10: Mussolini, the would-be Caesar, the founder of fascism, started with an armed gang and finally built it into an army, seizing power after a sham march on Rome in 1922.
11: In cui Roma aveva Cesare, Virgilio ed Augusto.
5: We jump, you know, forward to the 1990s, and perhaps it's Saddam Hussein because he's trying to rebuild Babel, the ancient biblical city. You know, and, but there's also then this idea, what about American leaders? What role are they playing? And so many of them believe that while the Antichrist probably would not be an American, because biblical authors had no concept of the United States, of course, they thought that American leaders might be complicit, that they might help facilitate the rise of the Antichrist. And often it was liberals, it was internationalists. So Franklin Roosevelt, Barack Obama.
12: 13% of Americans, 1 in 6, and 22% of Romney voters believe Obama is the Antichrist. Incredible.
13: You are Antichrist! You are Antichrist! You are Antichrist!
5: Those kinds of folks got a lot of traction among fundamentalists and evangelicals as potential allies of the Antichrist. And usually unwittingly, not, you know, not intentionally working with the Antichrist, but is helping set the stage for Americans to lose their sovereignty to this, you know, diabolical global new world leader.
6: It's debatable, I think, how seriously we should take various American leaders being called the Antichrist. It does make me wonder, though, whether this interest in the Antichrist has actually shaped American politics. Did we hit a point in the country's history where it was like, oh, FDR is the Antichrist, and thus we must X, Y, and Z?
5: Working hand in hand with the rise of the religious right was the ascendancy of Ronald Reagan.
14: There's a great spiritual awakening in America.
5: Ronald Reagan was actually a natural partner for many of these folks because he seemed to be obsessed with ideas of the Antichrist and with the end times.
15: Somehow, eschatology and Bible prophecy came up, and Ronald Reagan made the comment that we could be the generation that sees Armageddon.
5: And so while it certainly was not shaping his policy, it was an obsession for him, and it was something that his critics often pointed to criticize him and to say that, you know, he was working too closely with these evangelical freaks and was too obsessed with these kinds of issues.
16: Reports of Mr. Reagan's references to Armageddon has caused about 100 mainstream Protestant, Roman Catholic, and Jewish leaders to sign a statement of concern. The statement says that the Armageddon theology is a false reading of the Bible and that belief in it diminishes concern about the possibility of nuclear war. New York Times, 1984.
5: In my scholarship, I argue that, in fact, that it's extraordinarily important for politics that, certainly in the 1930s, that when we have the rise of the modern New Deal liberal state, it's no coincidence that we have the rise of fundamentalist anti-liberalism, and that is grounded in this kind of apocalyptic theology. But we see it again more recently with, you know, the rise of the religious right. And the reason it's so important is because it becomes a tool for mobilizing people for action, that if you believe the rise of the Antichrist is imminent, what comes right after the Antichrist is the return of Jesus, the second coming. And so you've got to be ready for that, and you've got to be ready for the judgment that's going to come. And so you want Jesus to find you being an active and good and faithful servant, somebody who's using your gifts to do everything you can to prepare the rest of the world for the end times. And so that means that folks who are true believers in this apocalyptic Antichrist theology, rather than just kind of wait with indifference because it's going to happen, instead they have to get their asses out there and get to work, because they know that Jesus is coming at any moment, and he's going to expect them to be doing everything they can to prepare the way for his second coming, and that means fighting the Antichrist.
6: So what does that mean for our politics?
5: Unfortunately, it's pretty dangerous, because what it does is it fuels and increases polarization. Because rather than having policy debates where you can just agree to disagree or talk about, you know, what is going to be the best policy for the greatest number of people, instead, once you add this kind of spiritualized language, whether or not, you know, supporting the United Nations becomes a question of whether or not you're supporting the Antichrist, then that completely changes the stakes. And so it makes it much more difficult to have conversation, to have dialogue, to find a middle ground, and to work with your adversaries. It's much more fulfilling to fight absolute evil than to just, you know, have a discussion about tax policy.
6: Matthew Avery Sutton is a professor of history at Washington State University. His most recent book is Chosen Land, How Christianity Made America and Americans Remade Christianity. Danielle Hewitt produced today's show, and Amina El-Sadi edited. Patrick Boyd and David Tatasciore engineered, and Gabriel Dunatov checked the facts. I'm Noel King. It's Today Explained.

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1: A little tropical cyclone along the Texas Gulf Coast, and that'll be funneling a lot of warm and humid air into our area. We also have low pressure overhead, showers and thunderstorms possible today, and we're headed for the mid-80s. Rain looks likely overnight. Some of that rain could be heavy. Gusty wind up to 40 miles an hour. For Thursday, more rain and thunderstorms going into the upper 80s. Looks like the rain will continue most of the day on Friday. This is WRKF, meteorologist Steve Hamilton.
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3: I'm Jeremy Hobson. 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

0: suspicious attitude toward men. But then again, going to have to keep bringing it back to politics. There is a fear that men who are more conservative are deeply misogynistic and perhaps even pose, you know, a physical threat to women. And so, again, just a lot of fear and anxiety here surrounding, both men's emotional, you know, lack of commitment, but also a suspicion of their political allegiances.
1: My guest, Magdalene J. Taylor, is a senior editor at Playboy. We're talking today about her essay for the New York Times, which is headlined, "There's Nothing Wrong with Wanting Men." We'll be right back.
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0: You're listening to Think. I'm Chris Boyd. Today we're talking about the trend of heteropessimism. My guest, Magdalene J. Taylor, is a senior editor at Playboy who wrote an essay about this for the New York Times titled, There's Nothing Wrong with Wanting Men. Magdalene, we should say this is not just unidirectional. It's not just women being concerned that men will not be good enough relationship partners. What are the specific complaints you're hearing men express about women?
1: Yeah, I think you're absolutely right. This is not one directional at all. And I think that part of why it feels one directional is because women are also constantly being exposed to content from men like Andrew Tate, who do actively espouse misogynistic attitudes. And so there's a rightful fear there that a lot of young men agree with that. But so in that exact same vein, a lot of men who perhaps listen to men like Andrew Tate, which I tend to believe is maybe fewer than we think, they are being sold this mentality that women are selfish, that they're hypergamous, which means that they are dating economically upward, and that women today are unwilling to date someone, you know, of normal economic social status. There's a good deal of, yeah, suspicion of greed, of superficiality, and also just a general sense that women are very hostile to men.
0: So I'm not saying that we shouldn't be concerned about the manosphere. I will say, Magdalene, I'm a member of Gen X, a generation that, like, I think to generalize about us, we don't want to be influenced. And so I'm always a little skeptical of the idea that anyone who sees content by an influencer will sort of follow whatever they have to say like an automaton. Maybe you can speak

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3: 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Also, the retired couple whose yacht had a close encounter with a Russian warship.
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5: This is NewsHour from the BBC World Service. It's been one of the most potent collaborations in movie history. Steven Spielberg's films complemented by John Williams' music. Disclosure Day, which is in cinemas now, is their 30th film together. We asked Neil Brand, himself a film composer, as well as being an historian and critic, to consider what makes some of their most famous successes, such as Jaws and Star Wars, so effective.
6: These are probably the most well-known notes of John Williams' film music. And when he first played this theme to Spielberg on the piano, which he does every time with his themes for Spielberg's films, he said, "There it is." And Spielberg said, "What?" He said, "That's your theme. You know the shark's there, and you know it's a predator. It's brilliant and boiled down to absolutely nothing." Williams had had a very successful career as a young man, working in television, things like Lost in Space and The

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1: Students are not buying the idea that an AI-driven future is inevitable. They're excited about AI. They want to use the tools in ways that will benefit them. But they also know that they are dealing with a product, and they don't want to have a product-driven future. They want to have a human-driven future.
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11: 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I'm Elsa Chang.
0: And I'm Scott Detrow. More than 30,000 U.S. military veterans are homeless, though that number has gone down in the past decade, according to government data. The Trump administration has promised new housing for vets, but President Trump has also issued an executive order that aggressively targets homeless people, and veterans advocates fear that includes vets. NPR's Quill Lawrence rode along with some street-level outreach workers in Long Beach, California.
12: Veronica Hood with the group U.S. Vets is loading up with hygiene kits and some hot meals, key tools for doing outreach to homeless vets.
13: I'm so sorry.
12: The truck stereo starts blaring.
13: Automatically connects.
14: Yeah, yeah. Wow. Old school flock of seagulls.
13: Whoa. Pedro's like, turn this off.
14: Make it stop.
12: That's Pedro Harigi, her partner today.
15: My name is Pedro Harigi. I served 2 tours in Iraq.
12: They're both veterans with years of military service between them, and at this point, about as many years doing street outreach.
13: So the first veteran we're going to go meet, his name is...

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1: Last week, the Trump administration ordered Anthropic to cut off access to its most advanced AI models, Mythos and the pared-down public version Fable, from foreign nationals due to reported security weaknesses in Fable's safeguards. In response, Anthropic shut them down for everyone, including the handful of companies that had been granted access to Mythos to shore up cybersecurity. One of those is Mozilla, which said Mythos identified about 270 bugs in its Firefox browser that had slipped through previous reviews. Mozilla Chief Technology Officer Rafi Krikorian says the government essentially hit a kill switch on the system.
2: The fight about Fable, whether it's dangerous or not, is one that we should be having. But the real question that we now should be asking is, like, who gets to throw a switch like this? Like, who needs to disclose why that switch is being thrown? Should there be written reason? Should there be appeal? Should there be independent review? You know, I talk a lot about, when it comes to these AI intelligence systems, that we need to be owners and not renters. And I think this is like the biggest example of renting that I've ever seen, that, you know, a technology that I could be depending on, all of a sudden by someone else's decision, is now being shut off and access being cut off worldwide.
1: I mean, do you think at a fundamental level, the government should have a kill switch, be able to kind of shut down a model that it deems a national security risk?
2: I'm not disagreeing with their ability to go do it. I think what I'm disagreeing with is there doesn't seem to be a plan. And so, yes, we should have these kill switches, but then the question is, what happens next? And also, why was this switch thrown in the first place? Like, do we have a right to understand what the actual bug was or what the actual jailbreak is that they're trying to fix?
1: What kinds of circumstances or processes would maybe make you more comfortable with something like that?
2: You know, the government, to their credit, has been talking about doing investments in making sure that technology like this is being exposed to banks, is being exposed to public utility systems. But I think it's more than just exposing them and showing what their bugs are, right? Like, the IT team that works in a public utility and IT team that works in a hospital, they're doing God's work, but frankly, they're just not equipped in order to deal with it. And so for me, if you're going to throw a switch like that, you need to have a plan of like, okay, but the defenders, we need to make sure that you're actually properly equipped to actually defend yourself at this moment. And then, like I mentioned before, having a sense of just a disclosure in order to let us know why you flipped the switch would be really useful. I mean, I can't help thinking if I were one of the leaders in Anthropic right now, I'd have to be asking, like, how is this going to impact my IPO moving forward, right? So I think there are just all these ramifications to having cloak and daggers behind how this switch is being thrown, I think just hasn't been thought through.
1: Rafi Krikorian, CTO at Mozilla. Daniel Shin produced this episode. I'm Megan McCarty-Carino, and that's Marketplace Tech. This is APM.
3: I'm Jeremy Hobson. From artificial intelligence in the classroom to funding cuts to the trauma of school shootings, teachers today are navigating challenges that would have been hard to imagine just a generation ago. So what is it like to be an educator right now? And what can schools, parents, and policymakers do to make sure students are set up for success? That's next time on The Middle.
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5: That little tropical low-pressure system is moving into the Gulf Coast area, so more showers and thunderstorms are coming up. We have a flood watch in effect. Showers and thunderstorms the rest of today will be in the mid-80s and cloudy. Overnight, more rain and thunderstorms, and some of that rain could be heavy. We could see 1 to 2 inches of rainfall for a few areas. Gusty wind, and we're in the mid-70s on the overnight low. Showers and thunderstorms continue through the day on Thursday. This is WRKF, meteorologist Steve Hamilton.
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8: 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I'm Elsa Chang.
9: And I'm Scott Detrow. Tonight, Uzbekistan will take to the pitch in the World Cup, the first ever appearance for any Central Asian nation in the tournament. And as NPR's Charles Maines recently found out, success on the field may signal bigger changes.
10: In the heart of Central Asia, soccer starts here. Kids in a patch of grass with dreams of a larger stage that no longer seems so out of reach.
11: Uzbekistan is champions, we don't win.
10: For Uzbekistan's team, the White Wolves, the World Cup debut has been 36 years in the making. Star forward Abosbek Fazulayev says it's a dream come true.
12: For the first time to represent our country in a big stage, it'll be a huge honor.
10: The country's president, Shavkat Mirziyoyev, has gone further, touting the team as a symbol of the new Uzbekistan, part of a so-called golden generation of Uzbek youth now making their mark in sports, culture, and science, even chess. That success has been a long time coming for a nation that, like much of Central Asia, struggled to emerge from the chaos of the collapse of the Soviet Union.
13: It's really a land of talents.
10: Rafshan Ermatov is vice president of Uzbekistan's Football Association. He says years of government investments and youth development programs have finally paid off.
13: Today's result is not coming by chance. Uzbekistan doing, investing a lot for future.
10: Several young Uzbek players on the national team have established themselves as stars in Europe and elsewhere. None brighter than one name you'll hear, and hear mangled often. It's actually Husanov, Abdulkader Husanov. The 22-year-old Uzbek defender has quickly become a mainstay at Manchester City in the British Premier League in a pinch-me moment for fans back home.
14: It felt like it was unbelievable.
10: Danyor Umarkhodjaev runs the popular Uzbek football blog Taktika.
14: I am feeling the goosebumps being somebody who just runs a blog on football, but I can imagine what kind of boost of confidence that gives to younger kids who want to be footballers.
10: That includes girls and women. Last year, Uzbekistan's team qualified for the Women's Asian Cup for the first time in over two decades. Ohina Akbarova, a forward on the national under-17 squad, says even with that progress, her generation wants more.
15: We want to see, like, another level, so I am going to play abroad. I dream.
10: That would have been unlikely just a few years ago, when laws in this Muslim-majority nation forbade women freedom of travel without permission from husbands or fathers. Uzbekistan's recent football success has coincided with President Mirziyoyev implementing reforms, opening the country up to travel and investment following years of isolation and dictatorship under former President Islam Karimov.
16: Well, thank you very much. It's a great honor to be with the President of Uzbekistan.
10: Mirziyoyev met with President Trump last year at the United Nations, part of a wider geopolitical repositioning as the new Uzbekistan and its Central Asian neighbors forged ties beyond Russia to pursue closer relations and trade with China and the U.S., including the Trump administration with its interest in critical minerals. But some argue amid all that deal-making, pro-democratic reforms haven't kept pace.
17: Objectively, we do have a lot of major changes. And
10: that's Diora Rafieva, a lawyer and occasional government critic. Rafieva acknowledges there are more freedoms in Uzbekistan now, but says too often they exist more on paper than in reality. And she says with all the government's promotion of sporting accomplishments, there's some rebranding going on here.
17: I think this success in sports, this is kind of image washing. They would say, oh, New Uzbekistan. Maybe they do live in New Uzbekistan.
10: In other words, not everyone does. And there are just naysayers out there. Tashkent local Dilshad Husanov tells me he doesn't drink, but watching White Wolves football sure makes him want to. I want to hit someone or break my television, he says, adding that government resources spent on football should go elsewhere. The irony, his ability to criticize the authorities is a small sign of how far Uzbekistan has come in recent years, and just maybe how his nation's soccer team can do nothing but pleasantly surprise at this World Cup when at long last its players take the field. Charles Maines, NPR News, Tashkent, Uzbekistan.
8: Jane Yolen published an astonishing number of books in her lifetime, more than 450. She was best known for children's books like Owl Moon and her series called How Do Dinosaurs. Yolen died last week at her home in Hatfield, Massachusetts. She was 87. NPR's Chloe Weiner has this remembrance.
18: Heidi Stemple says her mom, Jane Yolen, had a favorite saying,
19: which was, touch magic, pass it on.
18: By the time Stemple and Yolen collaborated on their first short story in the 90s, Yolen had already published dozens of projects with her two sons.
19: I was the last to join what we affectionately called the family business.
18: Yolen was born in Manhattan in 1939 and spent much of her adult life in Western Massachusetts. Her home there anchored a career in which Yolen wrote picture books like the hugely popular How Do Dinosaurs Say Goodnight, but also young adult fiction, historical fiction, science fiction, fantasy, nonfiction, poetry. Newsweek once called her the Hans Christian Andersen of America, and the New York Times called her a modern equivalent of Aesop.
19: What she used to remind people was, and we all joke about this, that she was not the Hans Christian Andersen of America. She was the Hans Jewish Andersen of America.
20: I've never read anything by her that isn't fundamentally humane.
18: Patrick Nielsen Hayden is an editor who shepherded the publication of Briar Rose, one of a handful of Yolen's books about the Holocaust. She also authored The Devil's Arithmetic, about a Jewish American girl who's transported back in time and sent to a concentration camp.
20: It helps that, you know, like many great children's writers and educators and librarians, she regarded children as simply human beings who simply aren't as big an experience as us.
18: In her kids' books, Yolen also didn't shy away from language that might stretch children's vocabularies. Like when she refused an editor's request to swap the word lavalier for a more kid-friendly synonym in her book, Piggins.
21: Well, the editor first said, I think we can better just say necklace. I think lavalier is too big a word for kids this age. But we held the fort. We said, yes, absolutely, it's going to be lavalier.
18: That's Yolen on NPR's Weekend Edition in 2010.
21: And when Jane Dyer, the illustrator, and I went on a book tour together, every school we went to, the kids had voted that lavalier was their favorite new word.
18: In 1988, Yolen's book, Owl Moon, won a Caldecott Medal. It was illustrated by John Schoenher. The story is about a father who, one winter night, takes his young daughter into the snowy woods searching for an owl. Yolen's daughter, Heidi Stemple, calls it her forever favorite.
19: My dad is Pa, and I am the little girl, though my brothers will argue that he took all of us owling, which is very true, but my mom made it a little girl and told me it was me, so I'm sticking with that.
18: Stemple kept the book close in the last weeks of her mom's life.
19: I just climbed into bed with her, and we were reading, and I read Owl Moon to her every day.
18: The last page makes Stemple emotional.
19: When you go owling, you don't need words or warm or anything but hope. That's what Pa says. The kind of hope that flies on silent wings under a shining owl moon.
18: Yolen's 454th book will be out in July. Chloe Weiner, NPR News.
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16: On Sunday, we reached an agreement with Iran that achieves everything we set out to accomplish, everything and much more.
8: The G7 summit concludes with President Trump making a lot of promises about Iran's future.
22: For Wednesday, June 17th, it's All Things Considered from NPR News.
8: I'm Elsa Chang.
22: And I'm Scott Detrow. Scientists warn a record-breaking El Nino is coming.
8: Peru is already feeling some weirdly warm conditions right now.
2: El Nino is happening on top of a lot of human-caused warming already. A lot of the impacts are on steroids.
22: Also, the Obama Presidential Center opens this week.
8: And it is not your typical presidential library.
3: The challenge that we're trying to express is representing a time when hope propelled, but to also convey that hope's always with us.
22: And the new Fed chairman holds his first press conference.
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24: Live from NPR News in Washington, I'm Ryland Barton. The terms of a ceasefire between the U.S. and Iran are now public. NPR's Quill Lawrence reports they would reopen the Strait of Hormuz and end hostilities between the U.S., Iran, Israel, and Hezbollah.
25: A senior Trump administration official whom reporters agreed not to identify read out the memorandum of understanding that is expected to be signed soon. It would reopen the Strait of Hormuz to oil tankers, an urgent economic and political priority as oil and other commodities have surged in price. Iran could begin to sell its own oil, and billions of dollars in frozen Iranian assets could be released if subsequent agreements like Iran ending its nuclear weapons program are followed. The official also said if Iran doesn't live up to its end, the U.S. could easily resume bombing. Israel is not a party to the agreement, but it could be a spoiler if Washington cannot restrain the Israeli government from attacking Iran's proxy force in Lebanon. Quill Lawrence, NPR News.
24: With inflation at its highest level in more than 3 years, the

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1: As Tropical Storm Arthur moves just off the Texas Gulf Coast, forecasters are closely monitoring its potential impacts across our region. Here to help us break it all down is WWNO WRKF meteorologist Dan Holliday. Hi, Dan.
2: Hi, sir. How are you?
1: Doing well. So let's start with the latest forecast. Where is Tropical Storm Arthur now, and what is the most recent track and timing for the storm's effects?
2: Well, the storm currently is roughly about 20 miles to the north-northwest of Matagorda, Texas, and that also correlates to about 195 miles to the west-southwest of Lake Charles. And it is picked up a little bit in terms of movement as of earlier today. It slowed down over the last couple of hours, but it is moving to the north-northeast at about 7 miles per hour.
1: And what type of impacts can you expect for our region here in New Orleans and in Baton Rouge?
2: Well, the rainfall is the number one concern, and in fact, we've just learned from the National Weather Service that there are roughly about 19 different river forecast points across our area now that are already in flood stage, 8 of those forecasted to reach moderate to major flood stage as we go into the weekend. So I would say the flooding is going to be the number one concern, combined with some gusty winds. Currently, the maximum sustained winds are at 45 miles per hour. So that's occasionally going to come with gusts over 50. So those would really be the two impacts.
1: Sure. And, you know, hurricane season only began on June 1st. Is it unusual to see, you know, a relatively weak, wet storm like Arthur this early in the season?
2: It is a little bit unusual to see it this early. However, in this case, you know, the long-term forecast that came from a number of different sources saying that we would have a below average season was reflective of the fact that El Nino was starting to come into play, and that pattern typically favors more wind shear in the atmosphere. Well, in this case, we have very light to minimal wind shear, and what that means is wind blowing at different speeds and directions in the atmosphere, and that is more favorable for tropical systems. So we're kind of in a situation now where that thought process hasn't really come into play yet for El Nino, so we are dealing with it somewhat earlier.
1: Yeah, and I was going to ask, you know, El Nino, we've been hearing a lot about it this year. Can you elaborate a little bit on how it's influencing this particular system?
2: Well, I'm not sure that it's influencing this system that much yet, only because the El Nino was official about a week or so ago, and this one likely had some pretty good opportunity to get established ahead of that. But that being said, typically we just see things a little bit more active in terms of overall storms that come through mainly areas to the north of us from time to time. We see milder winters in the El Nino pattern, but in this case, the storm kind of got its act together and was somewhat characteristic of traits a little opposite of El Nino, but I think we'll see as El Nino takes shape here that fewer of these may occur than what we typically would get in a season.
1: And in the last 20 seconds, are there any aspects of this storm that you're expecting could still change over the next 24 to 48 hours?
2: We could see an increase in speed of the storm as it moves along the coast. It's going to be sliding to the northeast here and making its way out of Texas, eventually along the Louisiana coast, and then further into Mississippi and Alabama. So maybe a slight increase in speed would be the main thing.
1: Meteorologist Dan Holliday with an update. Stay tuned to WWNO and WRKF for continued updates. Thanks so much, Dan.
2: Thank you.
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5: that little tropical low-pressure system is moving into the Gulf Coast area, so more showers and thunderstorms are coming up. We have a flood watch in effect. Showers and thunderstorms the rest of today will be in the mid-80s and cloudy. Overnight, more rain and thunderstorms, and some of that rain could be heavy. We could see 1 to 2 inches of rainfall for a few areas. Gusty wind, and we're in the mid-70s on the overnight low. Showers and thunderstorms continue through the day on Thursday. This is WRKF, meteorologist Steve Hamilton.
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7: This is All Things Considered. The Natural Resources Conservation Service is a federal agency that helps farmers protect soil and water. But nearly a third of its staff was cut last year, and there might be more losses coming. The Coastal Desk's Eva Tesfaye reports on what that means for farmers.
8: River Queen Greens lies next to the Mississippi River, just outside the levee, a 20-minute drive from downtown New Orleans. The farm produces certified, naturally grown vegetables. But summer is the farm's off-season, which means it's time for cover crops. Annie Moore is a co-owner. She points at a field of sunflowers that has already grown up to our shoulders.
9: We get a huge amount of plant material over like 2 or 3 months, and it makes a really big difference for like every year we come back and the soil is so much improved in the fall.
8: Cover crops go on the fields between plantings of the regular cash crop. They trap nutrients in the soil and help prevent weeds so that the farm doesn't have to use chemical fertilizer or herbicides. But farmers don't sell cover crops, so they don't make money off of them directly, which is why farms like this rely on the Natural Resources Conservation Service, or NRCS, to pay for cover crop seeds. But Moore says in the last year, it's become harder for farmers in the New Orleans area to get help.
9: For a brief shining moment, there was an NRCS representative in New Orleans. He was just part of the community here, which was really special to have that. And he was also very proactive about reaching out to us when there was some funding available.
8: NRCS offices across the country were impacted by the Trump administration's sweeping federal cuts. The service lost more than 2,500 employees in the first 6 months of last year. And more cuts could be coming. The USDA's next fiscal budget takes away $700 million from NRCS technical assistance. That means cutting at least another 3,000 employees. Here in Louisiana, that would mean going from 37 full-time employees to just 5 for the entire state. When word got around, over 500 farmers signed on to a letter urging Congress and the Trump administration to prioritize USDA staffing.
10: Farmers are used to really, you know, tightening their belt and saying we will make do with less.
8: Rebecca Bartels is the executive director of Invest in Our Land. The organization wrote the letter.
10: But when it comes to these staff members, these are not a nice to have. These are a need to have.
8: NRCS offices are one of the main ways that farmers get direct help from the USDA. Many of the staff are scientists and engineers. They not only process applications, but also make sure farmers are putting in these practices correctly. They also answer questions such as how to deal with pests and weeds. Programs like the one River Queen Greens uses are also extremely popular with farmers. Every year, these programs are oversubscribed, meaning there are more applicants than funding. And Bartels worries about application processing and payments getting stalled.
10: We saw 2 freezes on funding in 2025 alone. And what we don't want is for farmers to become disillusioned with the government as a funding partner.
8: These programs not only improve farm productivity, but they also protect the environment. Anne Schechinger researches agriculture and climate at the Environmental Working Group. She says NRCS is the main way farmers get funding to do practices that reduce greenhouse gases and other forms of pollution.
11: So when you have less NRCS staff, there to put less conservation practices on the landscape, this is really bad for the public since it reduces the benefits to water quality, air quality, and the climate that we're getting from conservation programs.
8: The USDA said in a statement it's committed to ensuring NRCS has the resources and personnel it needs. But the agency's fate now depends on an agriculture appropriations bill. It puts about $600 million back into NRCS, which would mean a smaller staff cut. It still needs to clear the Senate.
11: People could always call their congressman and talk about prioritizing conservation spending.
8: Schechinger says both the funding itself and the staff that distributes it are equally important. In New Orleans, I'm Eva Tesfaye.
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12: All over the world, the U.S. dollar is a common language.
13: I don't need to speak Swahili, and people who speak Swahili doesn't need to speak Japanese or Chinese. We can all speak English in order to communicate.
12: I'm Kai Rizdal. Dollar dominance or not? We'll tell you more next time on Marketplace.
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0: We have a much clearer picture today of the defense that Luigi Mangione's attorneys will be mounting during his upcoming state murder trial. Mangione's accused of killing health insurance executive Brian Thompson in 2024. During a combative hearing this morning in New York, his attorneys acknowledged that they planned to tell jurors that he was experiencing, quote, extreme emotional disturbance when the shooting happened. NPR's Brian Mann was in the courtroom today and joins us now. Hey, Brian.
14: Hey there.
0: What was the scene like?
14: Well, there was a crowd of Mangione supporters outside the courthouse, as there often are, and they were inside the courtroom as well. Mangione himself appeared wearing a blue suit with his hands cuffed in front of him. And you could hear the reaction in the room when Judge Gregory Caro made it clear that Mangione's defense will focus on his mental condition at the time of the shooting.
0: Do we know any details about Mangione's alleged psychiatric condition?
14: We don't have specifics yet, and that was one of the reasons today's hearing was so fierce. Mangione's legal team acknowledged they've been having him evaluated for months. They confirmed they plan to focus their defense around a provision of New York law that allows defendants to claim that, quote, extreme emotional disturbance shaped their actions. But here's the thing. Manhattan Assistant District Attorney Joel Seidman told the court he's been kept in the dark about exactly what psychiatric condition might have been a factor. Seidman said the prosecution doesn't even know yet who's evaluating Mangione. Judge Caro today ordered the defense to release more information in the next 48 hours.
0: I'm curious then, does this psychiatric defense amount to an acknowledgement that Mangione shot and killed Brian Thompson?
14: The defense hasn't said that clearly. What we do know is that in pretrial hearings, state and federal judges have agreed to allow some key pieces of evidence that allegedly link Mangione to this crime. That includes a pistol, a silencer, and a handwritten notebook kept by Mangione. Prosecutors say in that notebook, Mangione wrote about his hostility to the health insurance industry, allegedly said he wanted to whack, that was his word, a health insurance CEO. Richard Schoenstein, a defense attorney and legal analyst, says the facts weigh heavily against Mangione.
15: It seems like a very strong case for the prosecution. And the best hope for Mangione is the possibility of getting some sympathetic ears in the jury room.
14: In fact, several legal experts I spoke to said given the weight of evidence against Mangione, this psychiatric defense might be his best strategy.
0: What happens next?
14: Well, we should learn more in the next few days about what Mangione's legal team says about his psychiatric condition. We'll also be hearing a lot more about jury selection, and this is key. Mangione has drawn this huge level of public support. More than 40,000 people have donated to his legal defense fund. That crowdsourced fund now tops $1.5 million. On social media, a lot of people are voicing sympathy for Mangione's criticism of the health insurance industry. So legal experts say there's real concern that Mangione's supporters could wind up on the juries, and they say prosecutors are going to want to ensure that people with strong views against the health insurance industry also don't make it onto these juries. So prosecutors and defense attorneys are now wrangling over a questionnaire that's going to be used going forward to screen jurors in both the state and federal trials. The state trial is expected to get started in early September.
0: Interesting. That is NPR's Brian Mann in New York. Brian, thank you so much.
14: Thanks so much.

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2: 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I'm Elsa Chang.
0: And I'm Scott Detrow. More than 30,000 U.S. military veterans are homeless, though that number has gone down in the past decade, according to government data. The Trump administration has promised new housing for vets, but President Trump has also issued an executive order that aggressively targets homeless people, and veterans advocates fear that includes vets. NPR's Quill Lawrence rode along with some street-level outreach workers in Long Beach, California.
7: Veronica Hood with the group U.S. Vets is loading up with hygiene kits and some hot meals, key tools for doing outreach to homeless vets.
8: Oh, I'm so sorry.
7: The truck stereo starts blaring.
8: My phone automatically connects.
9: Yeah, yeah. Wow. Old school flock of seagulls.
8: Wow. Pedro's like, turn this off.
9: Make it stop.
7: That's Pedro Harigi, her partner today.
10: My name is Pedro Harigi. I served 2 tours in Iraq.
7: They're both veterans with years of military service between them, and at this point, about as many years doing street outreach.
8: So the first veteran we're going to go meet, his name is Curtis.
7: And they have a formula, a list of known homeless vets by name, and a philosophy called Housing First, where they try to get the vet indoors, and then after that, tackle whatever other problems he or she has.
8: And without sharing too much information, that's his first name. 87-year-old man.
10: Yep.
8: Navy veteran.
10: Okay.
8: And...
10: 87, wow.
8: Yes.
7: You heard that right. We're looking for an 87-year-old vet living in his truck.
10: What's your guess about how long he's been on the street?
8: It's hard to say because he gives us different dates.
10: Yeah,
11: I think it's been at least 20 years. I think that after he got his divorce and he lost his housing, it's just not been consistent housing since then.
10: What's he driving around?
8: It's a Dodge truck, maroon color. I don't know.
10: That's where he sleeps, or? Yeah.
8: That's his whole livelihood. He switches around, so we might have to search for him a bit.
7: U.S. Vets, the group they work with, has a bed lined up for him. And it doesn't sound hard, right, to convince an 87-year-old man that even temporary housing is better than living in his truck. but he's reluctant.
8: I think he might think he'd be a burden on people. So he really just wants to do it on his own.
11: And what proud man or vet wants to be a burden on anybody, right?
7: Harigi and Hood say it can take months or a year of dropping by with coffee or a hot meal to get from hostility to the trust that will lure a veteran off the street.
11: So you guys are like these experts in convincing people to let
8: you. Yes.
11: We're experts in building relationships.
8: Yes.
11: We build relationships and then we...

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1: As Tropical Storm Arthur moves just off the Texas Gulf Coast, forecasters are closely monitoring its potential impacts across our region. Here to help us break it all down is WWNO WRKF meteorologist Dan Holliday. Hi, Dan.
2: Hi, Sarah. How are you?
1: Doing well. So let's start with the latest forecast. Where is Tropical Storm Arthur now, and what is the most recent track and timing for the storm's effects?
2: Well, the storm currently is roughly about 20 miles to the north-northwest of Matagorda, Texas, and that also correlates to about 195 miles to the west-southwest of Lake Charles. And it is picked up a little bit in terms of movement as of earlier today. It's slowed down over the last couple of hours, but it is moving to the north-northeast at about 7 miles per hour.
1: And what type of impacts can you expect for our region here in New Orleans and in Baton Rouge?
2: Well, the rainfall is the number one concern. And in fact, we've just learned from the National Weather Service that there are roughly about 19 different river forecast points across our area now that are already in flood stage. 8 of those forecasted to reach moderate to major flood stage as we go into the weekend. So I would say the flooding is going to be the number one concern, combined with some gusty winds. Currently, the maximum sustained winds are at 45 miles per hour. So that's occasionally going to come with gust over 50. So those would really be the two impacts.
1: Sure. And, you know, hurricane season only began on June 1st. Is it unusual to see, you know, a relatively weak, wet storm like Arthur this early in the season?
2: It is a little bit unusual to see it this early. However, in this case, you know, the long-term forecast that came from a number of different sources saying that we would have a below average season was reflective of the fact that El Nino was starting to come into play, and that pattern typically favors more wind shear in the atmosphere. Well, in this case, we have very light to minimal wind shear, and what that means is wind blowing at different speeds and directions in the atmosphere, and that is more favorable for tropical systems. So we're kind of in a situation now where that thought process hasn't really come into play yet for El Nino, so we are dealing with it somewhat earlier.
1: Yeah, and I was going to ask, you know, El Nino, we've been hearing a lot about it this year. Can you elaborate a little bit on how it's influencing this particular system?
2: Well, I'm not sure that it's influencing this system
1: Sure.
2: that much yet, only because the El Nino was official about a week or so ago, and this one likely had some pretty good opportunity to get established ahead of that. But that being said, typically we just see things a little bit more active in terms of overall storms that come through mainly areas to the north of us from time to time. We see milder winters in the El Nino pattern, but in this case, the storm kind of got its act together and was somewhat a characteristic of traits a little opposite of El Nino, but I think we'll see as El Nino takes shape here that fewer of these may occur than what we typically would get in a season.
1: And in the last 20 seconds, are there any aspects of this storm that you're expecting to that could still change over the next 24 to 48 hours?
2: We could see an increase in speed of the storm as it moves along the coast. It's going to be sliding to the northeast here and making its way out of Texas, eventually along the Louisiana coast, and then further into Mississippi and Alabama. So maybe a slight increase in speed would be the main thing.
1: Meteorologist Dan Holliday with an update. Stay tuned to WWNO and WRKF for continued updates. Thanks so much, Dan.
2: Thank you.
3: Students are not buying the idea that an AI-driven future is inevitable. They're excited about AI. They want to use the tools in ways that will benefit them. But they also know that they are dealing with a product, and they don't want to have a product-driven future. They want to have a human-driven future.
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5: Later this evening at 6:30. tropical low pressure moving through our area. Heavy rain possible for the overnight hours, along with gusty winds, showers and thunderstorms in mid-70s. We could pick up 1 to 2 inches of rain for a few areas and flood watch in effect. Going to 90 on the afternoon high on Thursday and very humid. Our heat index about 106 and rainfall is likely. Some of that rain could be heavy. A few lingering showers on Friday. This is WRKF, meteorologist Steve Hamilton.
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9: From WWNO in New Orleans and WRKF in Baton Rouge, you're listening to All Things Considered. I'm Sarah Hennigan. The nonprofit organization 100 Black Men of Metro Baton Rouge is trumpeting the success of its flagship mentorship program, Project Excel. The program mentors African American males in grades 6 through 12 and helps them develop essential life skills and improve academic performance. Incoming president of 100 Black Men of Metro Baton Rouge, Michael Victorian, spoke with WRKF's Karen Henderson for more, alongside a mother and son team involved in the Project Excel program, Samaya and Lester Landry.
10: Michael, I want to start with the Project Excel motto. I love it, and I want to get you to talk about how it fits into the mission of your organization as well as this flagship program. And of course, that motto is what they see is what they'll be.
11: That's right, Karen. What they'll see is what they'll be. We know that modeling is an important part of every young person's journey to get to where they want to go. 100 Black Men of Metro Baton Rouge started over 30 years ago. And so we've been in this community now for a full generation. But when it started back in the early 90s, there was a wave of violence in the Baton Rouge community. People like Brace Godfrey, who founded the organization, founded this chapter here in Baton Rouge, wanted to take a stand and say, look, our young men need us. People don't want to be engaged in violence, contrary to what the stereotypes about what black men may be. People want, young black men want to have fulfilled, vibrant lives like everybody else. But sometimes we don't always know how to get where we want to go. And so it's important as older black men, as black men who have, you know, matured in this community, make sure that we step in. And so young black men don't get caught up in some of the challenges that ensnare so many young people today. We're professional men from all walks of life that spend time every other Saturday with the mentees through the Project Excel program. And that's really what the motto that you just read means, right, is what they see is what they'll be. It's an opportunity for them to see themselves in us. And the inverse is true, too, for us to see ourselves in them. We remember what it was like to be in that age range and the challenges that faced us. And so we just want to make sure we're there for them, and they give us as much as we give them.
10: You're meeting every other Saturday with these young men through the school year. What's happening during this time?
11: We have different topics or themes that we cover. It may be life skills, which can be anything from financial literacy to changing a tire, right? And so just things that all young men really should know about their development. But the goal is that we get to know each other and that we help to sow into the lives of young people in the ways that our lives were sowed into.
10: Samaya, how did you learn about Project Excel?
12: I learned about the program by attending East Baton Rouge back to school bash. I had been praying and looking and seeking a men's boy mentor program, and I stumbled upon their vendor table, I guess to say. I was just impressed by what they offer. At that time, they were offering I think a STEM camp. It was during COVID time. And so they were even willing to work with them virtually. And so I was just so elated that my son would be able to be a part of a program that encompassed distinguishable men.
10: Now, Lester, you're a junior now in high school. You've been a part of this program for several years. Did you start in sixth grade?
13: Yeah, I started in sixth grade.
10: Can you describe what the experience has been like for you?
13: Yeah, coming into the program, I didn't really understand the impact that it would have. I came into it for STEM reasons, like because they had a STEM camp, so I wanted to do robotics and things of that nature. But as I went into the main Project Excel program, I realized like what it really did for us. Like, it showed us how to be men. Showed us that we should look a man in the eyes when we're talking to him. A firm handshake and hygiene and just things to help build a foundation for our future.
10: What are you seeing in the group of guys that you've kind of gone through the program with?
13: A big thing while we're in the program is brotherhood. So you look to your right, look to your left, and see other people that's striving for the same success that you're striving for. And it even helps when you leave the program to already have that networking. And it also goes back to the saying of Project Excel, what they see is what they'll be. We see the mentors, but we also see each other trying to strive for greatness and strive for success, and it helps bring us up.
10: We're talking with incoming president of 100 Black Men of Metro Baton Rouge, Michael Victorian, one of the members of Project Excel, Lester Landry. He's a junior in high school. His mom's also here, Samaya Landry, talking about the impact of this youth mentoring program, Project Excel. Samaya, what have you noticed about the changes in Lester in these years that he's been a part of this program?
12: I've seen him implement some valuable lessons professionally and personally when he's amongst other people. When he's at school and they're having programs, he's knowing how to project, how to communicate, how to, like he said, look people in the eye, shake their hands, pour into other people. You know, Proverbs 27, iron sharpens iron. So as these men sharpen them, I see him pouring into others and sharpening his peers.
10: How many men have been through this program? And I'm guessing their stories mirror what we're hearing from what's happened in Lester's life.
14: Absolutely, Karen. So over 30 years, we've mentored thousands of young people. Lester's special, but there are stories very similar to his, right? Where young people come to us a little shy, maybe a little reserved. Mm-hmm. Maybe mom is the one or grandmom is the one who pushed them to be there mm-hmm. in the morning, and they didn't want to come mm-hmm. meet with us at 8 o'clock in the morning every morning, every Saturday morning. But over time, to watch them blossom, to watch them develop, whether it's in year one, year two, year three, or year four, it is a magical experience to watch a young person step into themselves mm-hmm. in that way, and to be a part of that, to be a small part of that, is such a blessing.
10: Mm-hmm. What's next for you, Lester?
13: I want to finish high school with higher than a 4.0 GPA, and I want to have a full ride scholarship to whatever college I go to, and I want to finish my first degree and go to law school.
10: Wow. Okay. Well, how does that make you feel, Michael?
14: I'm bursting at the seams. In my 9 to 5, I'm a lawyer, so we'll talk more about that law school part, Lester. But as Lester mentioned, right, as you can hear, that this is a young man who always had this talent and drive within him. We have been able to play a role in helping him to realize his own aspirations. And so that's what 100 Black Men is about. That's what Project Excel is about. And so it's really just a blessing to be a part of his life and his mother's life.
10: The incoming president of 100 Black Men of Metro Baton Rouge, Michael Victorian, Project Excel student Lester Landry, and his mom, Samaya Landry. Thank you all for being in here.
14: Thank you for having us.
12: Yes.
11: No problem.
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20: Live from NPR News in Washington, I'm Ryland Barton. President Trump says everyone he met at the G7 in France, quote, loves the deal he's agreed to with Iran. For his part, French President Emmanuel Macron says it doesn't resolve everything, but it is key for the global economy, as NPR's Michelle Kellerman reports.
21: President Trump has faced a lot of criticism from Iran hawks for signing a deal that focuses on the Strait of Hormuz and starts a 60-day clock to negotiate over Iran's nuclear program, which was the initial reason for launching the war. But Trump says only, quote, stupid people want him to continue dropping bombs.
22: Then it's a memorandum of understanding. If it doesn't get done in 60 days, that's all right. We go back to bombing. You know, I don't want to do that because it's so good.
21: He says the U.S. won't give Iran any money under the deal, but the agreement does pave the way for sanctions relief and investments from the region. Michelle Kellerman, NPR News, the State Department.
20: The confirmation hearing for former SEC Chair Jay Clayton to serve as Director of National Intelligence has been postponed. The hearing had been set for this afternoon. President Trump said he was delaying the nomination and blocking the renewal of a key surveillance tool in order to pressure the Senate to advance a long-stalled voting bill. Luigi Mangione's attorneys are pursuing a psychiatric defense in the murder case over the killing of a healthcare CEO in 2024. NPR's Brian Mann reports.
23: This hearing was incredibly contentious. The big news, they will claim that he was under some kind of extreme emotional duress. He's accused, of course, of shooting and killing Brian Thompson, a top CEO at a health insurance company in 2024. There was back and forth between the prosecutor and the defense over whether defense attorneys have released medical information quickly enough. A lot of this is still redacted. We don't yet know exactly the nature of the mental illness that Mangione's defense team will claim. More about that is expected to be released in the coming days.
20: NPR's Brian Mann reporting. Tropical storm Arthur is brewing off the Gulf Coast and dousing Texas and Louisiana. NPR's Debbie Elliott reports.
24: Tropical storm warnings are posted from High Island, Texas to Morgan City, Louisiana. Forecasters with the National Hurricane Center say Arthur will bring tropical storm force winds near 40 miles an hour, along with heavy rainfall and coastal flooding to Texas and Louisiana. Flash flooding is also possible as the storm moves eastward into Mississippi, Alabama, Georgia, and the Florida Panhandle. The city of New Orleans is distributing sandbags for residents to brace for flooding. Gusty winds from Arthur have caused scattered power outages in and around Galveston, Texas, and the storm's also churning up rough surf, prompting marine warnings in the Gulf. Debbie Elliott, NPR News.
20: And from Washington, this is NPR News.
0: It's 6:04. In Louisiana news, Senator Bill Cassidy is speaking out against the proposed deal with Iran to end the war and reopen the Strait of Hormuz. Cassidy says if it goes through, the deal makes the entire U.S.-led operation in vain.
1: That the initial goals were to make sure that Iran couldn't get a nuclear weapon, to keep them from getting a ballistic missile, to decrease their ability to make conventional weapons, or to fund proxies, and every now and then the president would say, regime change, everyone failed.
0: Cassidy called the deal, quote, the worst foreign policy blunder in decades in a social media post. As wet weather approaches, local officials in Baton Rouge and New Orleans metros are offering sandbagging materials. Tropical Storm Arthur is expected to drop 1 to 2 inches in New Orleans and 4 to 6 inches in Baton Rouge and could yield heavy flooding rains. In the New Orleans area, sandbags are available at locations in New Orleans, St. Tammany, and Tangipahoa parishes. In the Baton Rouge area, sandbags are available at locations in East and West Baton Rouge, Iberville, and East Feliciana parishes. A St. George zoning battle has turned into a lawsuit as the owners of a plot of land in the city try to block leaders' efforts to restrict the density of development on their land. The Advocate reports the lawsuit includes a claim that the city is not legally incorporated. Mayor Dustin Yates has pushed back on the claim. And the Catholic Church in southeast Louisiana is renewing a centuries-old tradition to try to bring people closer to their faith. Tanner O'Neill Riley reports church leaders hope a recent ceremony will inspire renewed commitment.
2: The Archdiocese of New Orleans dedicated itself to the Sacred Heart of Jesus in a ceremony at St. Louis Cathedral. And it wasn't just for those in the pews. Archbishop James Checchio asked the metro area's more than 500,000 Catholics to participate by placing an image of the Sacred Heart in their home on the same day, a visible sign that Jesus is at the center. Checchio said he hoped the moment would spark, quote, a renewal of faith, of family life, and of our mission to share the love of Christ with others. The ceremony came after U.S. bishops consecrated the U.S. to the Sacred Heart earlier this month, timed to the nation's 250th birthday in July. In New Orleans, I'm Tanner O'Neill Riley.
0: And I'm Sarah Hennigan.
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26: In Los Angeles, I'm Kai Rizdal. It is Wednesday. Today, this one is the 17th of June. Good as it always is to have you along, everybody. We begin today with the Federal Reserve's new chairman, Kevin Warsh, and his first press conference. And as he promised, changes are coming.
8: We've got a task force for that.
26: This was a more bureaucratic than usual press conference. The economics of it in a minute, of course, but the main takeaway was that Warsh, as he said during his confirmation hearings, is bound and determined to change the way the Fed does business. Telltale sign number one, five new task forces on, should you be curious, communications, the Fed's balance sheet, economic data, productivity and jobs, and inflation frameworks. So, that. Also, though, and more immediately,
8: at this moment in time, it doesn't feel as though providing forward guidance is right.
26: Forward guidance. That thing the Fed's been doing for the past, 15 years or so, letting everybody, which mostly meant markets, letting them know which way the Fed was thinking monetary policy, interest rates, were going to go well in advance of actually voting on them. This is a big deal, so I think it's important to hear Chairman Warsh's rationale.
8: I think the financial markets work less efficiently when they ask a question, how will the Federal Reserve react to that incoming information? The more that markets are paying attention to what's happening in the real economy, deciding what's good data and what's less good data, the more financial markets can price what they believe is the most likely and what are the tail risks. Financial market prices are probably the most important source of information to guide central bankers. But when all the financial markets are doing is reflecting back what we've said, then we're taking the most important source of information and we're being blind to it.
26: All right, so the economy and Warsh's thoughts on it. Inflation is too high, he said. The Fed's going to get it under control, he said. He did not, though, say anything about forward guidance on how the central bank was going to do that, except for this.
8: You've heard me say before, I tend to focus on the left of the decimal point. Well, the two is the left of the decimal point. For now, zero is to the right. I see no reason until we have reestablished our commitment and ability to deliver on the 2% inflation objective to revisit that. So that'll be outside the scope of what we're taking on.
26: 2.0 is where the Fed wants inflation to be, as Chairman Warsh said. The decimal placement on inflation right now, according to the most recent Consumer Price Index, has a 4 to the left of it and a 2 to the right of it. For those wondering what President Trump had to say about the Fed's decision not to cut interest rates today, as he has made clear is his monetary policy choice, I'm going to give it to you. This is a quote. It really is. Whatever. Wall Street today. Traders didn't think too much of the new guy's press conference. We'll have the details when we do the numbers.